0: NPR News in Washington. I'm Ryland Barton. Three major news outlets are suing President Trump over his ban of their journalists from the White House. NPR's Scott Horsley reports other news outlets are standing up for their colleagues.
1: Other TV networks in particular have rallied in support of their colleagues, who in some cases are also their competitors. CNN was scheduled to serve as the TV pooler today, meaning they would supply the TV pictures and sound for the other TV networks. Of course, CNN can't do that while they're barred from the White House grounds. And in solidarity with CNN, the other major TV networks agreed to boycott the pool. As a result, there was no network feed this afternoon of the president's ribbon cutting at the new White House helipad. Of course, there were some Trump-friendly video bloggers on hand, but none of the major networks. And, you know, for a president who has always lived for media attention, even when it's unflattering, that TV blackout could be the most powerful response.
0: NPR Scott Horsley reporting. British Prime Minister Andy Burnham says the UK has agreed to provide limited military support to Saudi Arabia to repel attacks by Iranian-backed Houthi rebels in Yemen. Meanwhile, a spokesperson for Iran's Revolutionary Guard warns that it will change its weapons, military tactics, and targets if the Middle East war led by the U.S. and Israel escalates. World leaders are arriving in New York for the UN General Assembly, where one of the most anticipated speeches will come from Brazil's president. The country is on the eve of an election in which Brazilian officials have accused the U.S. of meddling, as Catherine Osborne reports.
2: Left-wing Brazilian President Luiz Inácio Lula da Silva says he'll carry a direct message to President Trump at the UN, warning against election interference. Lula is seeking re-election. His main opponent, right-wing candidate Flavio Bolsonaro, son of former President Jair Bolsonaro, has sought to build close ties with Trump. And the Trump administration has meted out tariffs, sanctions, and public criticism against Brazil that are harsher than its treatment of right-wing governments in the same region. Lula's speech at the UN comes right before Trump's own. For NPR News, I'm Catherine Osborne in Rio de Janeiro.
0: About two-thirds of Americans oppose new data center construction in their communities, according to a poll by The Economist and YouGov. NPR's Scott Newman reports the issue has forged unexpected bipartisan cooperation.
3: Casey Hatch lives near a data center in Loudoun County, Virginia, one of the many supporting the artificial intelligence boom. She works in IT and even uses AI in her job. But she's also become an active member in a grassroots bipartisan group that opposes data centers. She spoke recently with a cousin who doesn't usually share their politics and found common ground over the data center issue.
4: We could have had this conversation 5 years ago, me and him, and suddenly we were on the same page.
3: Virginia's Governor Abigail Spanberger campaigned on qualified support for data center expansion, but just last week she signed an executive order seeking to limit their development. Scott Newman, NPR News.
0: You're listening to NPR News from Washington. A new lawsuit claims that Anthropic, OpenAI, SpaceX AI, and Google illegally agreed to slow their AI development. The challenge was filed by people who have paid subscriptions to the AI companies, arguing the agreement is anti-competitive. Earlier this month, Anthropic CEO Dario Amodei urged industry-wide cooperation, and other leaders agreed. Anthropic and Google are financial supporters of NPR. Fat Bear Week is here. Smithsonian Magazine calls it the wildest reality show in Alaska.
5: Oh, they're big, they're bulky, and they're ready for the spotlight.
0: Alaska Public Media's Ava White says starting tomorrow, Alaska's Katmai National Park will host the online contest, much like March Madness, to crown the chunkiest brown bear of all.
6: The Katmai National Park bears are global celebrities, and Fat Bear Week is about celebrating how plump the animals get from feasting on massive sockeye salmon runs. On Tuesday, 16 rotund rivals will square off in a bracket-style competition for the title of fattest bear. Sarah Bruce is a park ranger at Katmai.
7: There is no such thing as too fat of a bear. The fatter a bear is, the healthier that bear is.
6: The 16 heavyset hopefuls will face off in the competition, which opens for online voting at fatbearweek.org Tuesday and runs through September 29th. For NPR News, I'm Ava White in Anchorage.
0: One of Wendy's largest franchisees has filed for bankruptcy after Wendy's tried to terminate its franchise agreement. Wendy's says Meritage Hospitality Group, which operates 314 restaurants in 15 states, owes it more than $140 million in royalty payments. This is NPR.
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9: Hear Kai Rizdahl, host of Marketplace, in conversation with Tulane finance professor Peter Ricciuti at the WRKF Founders Luncheon, Friday, September 25th. 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
9: From WRKF in Baton Rouge and WWNO in New Orleans, you're listening to Louisiana Considered. I'm Karen Henderson. On today's show, we head to the West Baton Rouge Museum to learn about geological efforts to recover Black American family trees. We also learn how a rural clinic serving the Tunica-Biloxi tribe is thriving amid nationwide cuts to rural hospitals and health services. But first, in the past few months, LSU has closed or repurposed multiple cultural centers on campus. The LGBTQ plus center closed entirely, and the African American Cultural Center and Women's Center are grappling with major overhaul. LSU Reveille senior news reporter Vivian Sarhan joins us now for more. Vivian, thanks for being here.
11: Thank you for having me.
9: So what specific changes have the African American Cultural Center and Women's Center undergone? And do these changes have anything to do with them being moved from being operated by the Office of Civil Rights and Title IX to the Office of Student Affairs?
11: I wouldn't quite say it's because of the changes to the office. While that is true that the operations of the African American Cultural Center and the Women's Center have moved to the Office of Student Affairs, according to the Chief Communications Officer at LSU, Meg Sundstrom, that they are now complying with federal diversity, equity, and inclusion ordinances to remove that in higher education, which also involved the closure of the LGBTQ plus center and the International Cultural Center and the Student Union, which is now LSU Cares.
9: Talk some about the changes since the switch of who's operating these centers, the African American Cultural Center and the Women's Center.
11: Right. So the staff members of both of the centers were essentially gutted. They had advisors and they had counselors that they no longer have, and they had resources for specifically tailored to Black students, because the experience of the Black student at a primarily white institution is something that needs to be taken into account for the betterment of the quality of life, according to Black students that I have talked to, even in the article. And with the Women's Center, a lot of the resources that were there, or besides the staff being removed, and they don't have student workers really anymore, the resources have been moved to the back of the center, so they're not really as easily accessible as they were before.
9: Unlike the African American Cultural Center and the Women's Center, the LGBTQ plus center closed entirely. Did the university provide a reason for its closure?
11: So the reason provided to me was that they were turning it into a space for academic use, but they really didn't give quite a reasoning. If I were to harbor a guess, I'd believe it's from the same initiative from the federal government to remove diversity, equity, including higher education. And LSU was the last SEC school to have an LGBTQ plus center. And I do not believe that they have any plans on bringing it back.
9: What happens to students who relied on the LGBTQ plus center's programming? Is the university providing an equivalent space?
11: I don't quite know if there will be an equivalent space. I've heard talks about some students maybe banding together, getting some equipment in like a and resources in a room, a classroom or so. But for this, the vision statement from LSU about the students who relied on the center for its programming is that they were told to go to LSU Cares with their requests instead. And to reach out to the Student Health Center if they're having mental health issues or if they need access to medicine. But there was nothing provided for them when it comes to like academic source or academic resources.
9: Why are these spaces so important to students who use them? What are you hearing from other students?
11: So starting with the African American Cultural Center, the name of it is Clarence L. Barney Jr. He was a board member of LSU, one of the first black board members who fought for the African American Cultural Center to exist in the first place. From what I was also told about that is that it provided a safe space for black students with to be around people who are like them, who understand the problems of being a black student at a PWI. And the same applies for the other centers. With the Women's Center, there has been, unfortunately, a lot of sexual assault cases when it's come to LSU, whether that be the Darius Guy situation or, you know, other situations that have happened in the past. And a lot of the resources are also available at the Lighthouse Center and in the Student Health Center, which does worry me as a woman that the Women's Center might close. And then with the LGBTQ plus center, that was one of, as I said, LSU was the last one to have, last LCC school to have one. And I know there is a plurality of LGBT students on campus. And from what I've been told by them, they went to the center often to not only just study, but like to get decompressed, because this is the Deep South. And unfortunately, there is a lot of bigotry towards queer people that they experience even at the university. And then the International Cultural Center, the closure of that, it really breaks my heart, because that was a space for all our international students at LSU. A lot of our PhDs and a lot of our graduate students are international students. And if they see that they aren't welcome on our campus, then how can we try and build teams that win when we can't even win at home?
9: LSU Reveille senior news reporter Vivian Sarhan. Vivian, thanks for being here.
11: Of course. Thank you, Karen. Have a great day.
9: While the last few years have seen closures of multiple rural hospitals and medical services across the country, one health clinic in Marksville, Louisiana is thriving. The Tunica Biloxi Health Clinic was established to help the native community during the COVID-19 pandemic, but their work hasn't slowed in the years since. Here to tell us more is Cameron Chase, Health Director and Lead Health Administrator for the Tunica Biloxi Tribe of Louisiana. Hello, Cameron.
12: Hello, Karen. Thank you for having me on today.
9: Would you take us back to the early days of the pandemic? How did COVID impact the native communities in Louisiana? When did the need for a clinic become clear?
12: Well, the need for the clinic was immediate. Just like many disparate communities, Native Americans have a great need for infrastructure. And so we were already very interested even before the pandemic in starting a clinic. And we had been in discussions with other partners, but COVID definitely exacerbated it.
9: Tell us about the establishment of the clinic. Once it was up and running, roughly how many people did you begin serving? What kinds of services did you offer? How did you help patients who were uninsured?
12: When we first started, we were focused, of course, on infectious disease control through COVID. And so we were able to pair some other infectious disease beyond just COVID, but flu vaccinations, whether it's Hep B or any other vaccination that you needed, we were able to piggyback those together. But most of the time we were focused on COVID just because of how emergent and urgent it was. The daily volume was somewhere around 30 to 40 patients a day, and most of those were between testing and vaccinations. Now, historically, we were still seeing about, you know, 3 to 12 patients a day just for any referral care needs. But in terms of direct care, we were then now seeing about 30 to 40 a day. At the time, I would say around 78% of our individuals who we were vaccinating were uninsured. Whether they were eligible for Medicare, Medicaid, or maybe they made too much money to be able to apply for those support services, but not enough money to be able to pay for the Medicaid exchange or for expansion care through the Affordable Care Act. But we have since then been able to lower that by connecting those individuals to insurance. And I think as of today, we're still at around a 48 to 53% uninsured rate, depending on the month.
9: The pandemic and the vaccines also came with a slew of misinformation. How did the clinic handle that?
12: Trust. Community trust was the most important part As an epidemiologist myself, I understand how science can go very deep into details and sometimes be misunderstood. And so it's a lot easier to get people to understand the complicated situations when you build a relationship. And we did that by first working with our community, which included our employees, their families, and our tribal citizens, and let them know that their questions were valid, their fears were valid. You still have people who don't understand it and never will, but you also have a lot of people who, because of that trust, understood that it doesn't matter if we understand the entire scope. These are healthcare professionals and we trust them. And because of that, we didn't have a single COVID death the entire time in our community.
9: We're speaking with Cameron Chase, health director and lead health administrator for the Tunica-Biloxi Tribe of Louisiana. We're discussing the success of their clinic in the face of nationwide cuts to rural hospitals and health clinics. Cameron, since the pandemic has quieted down, what have been some of the clinic's main initiatives? How has the clinic grown over the years and attracted more employees from across the state?
12: We're not a traditional health system where you are structured to a specific barrier. Now we have the ability to support students through education and culture departments, address substance use and other domestic orders through our tribal court and police department. Our social service team is a huge part of that, even around our Indian child welfare. And then we also have our housing department, which is one of the biggest entry points for our services, where we get a referral every day, if not every other day, for any patients that are, whether or not they're in our services locally, they're going to be in another locale, whether it's another part of the country or another part of the state. And while we are a tribal nation and our focus and responsibility is for tribal citizens, we believe that when the tide rises, all boats rise. We want to be a valued partner for the state, for our communities, and for, of course, our tribal citizens.
9: Why is it important, though, to have health clinics that specifically serve Native communities?
12: The biggest reason is disparity. There is a lot of culturally specific healthcare services that are needed, but they're not offered. And so us having our own self-determined approach and programs allows us to meet those individual issues. But Native Americans, just like any other community, are very family-based. And because we're able to provide services for us, by us, we're then able to meet those individual needs for every citizen with the context of who their grandfather was, who their child is, what other needs are there. Rural healthcare in America is taking a beating right now. And I think that one of the challenges we in healthcare are most trying to fight is the divisiveness amongst our communities at every level. And if we can find a way to unite by providing quality care for everyone who deserves it and needs it, that includes our tribal citizens and our neighbors, we're happy to do so.
9: We are seeing many rural clinics close down. What is it that keeps the Tunica-Biloxi Health Clinic up and running strong?
12: First off, it's our leadership. I would give thanks to our chairman, Burie, and as well as the rest of council. Since I've been here now almost 6 years, they have given us the autonomy and the respect to run our services. I can't finish this discussion without thanking them for the privilege and pleasure of being able to serve and being able to make a difference in this community. We can't do this by ourselves. I don't think anyone can. And even though we are building a nation and we are self-determined, we also have a lot of great partners. Our staff internally who are non-citizens, whether it's our social service workers, our nurses, our clinic staff, our directors, they all have made this happen.
9: Cameron Chase, health director, lead health administrator for the Tunica-Biloxi Tribe of Louisiana. Cameron, thanks for being here.
12: Thank you, Karen. Appreciate your time. Come visit us anytime.
9: From WRKF in Baton Rouge and WWNO in New Orleans, you're listening to Louisiana Considered. I'm Karen Henderson. As part of its quarterly series on genealogy, the West Baton Rouge Museum in Port Allen is offering a workshop next month on the recovery of Black American family history. It's presented by descendant researcher Brandi Richard Thompson, founder of NGLA, the Ancestral Pathway, and promises a roadmap with tools to help researchers from beginners to experienced genealogists. With more, Brandi joins us now. Hi, Brandi.
13: How are you, Karen?
9: Brandi, when and where did the search to fill out the branches of your own family tree begin? And what are some of the obstacles particular to Black families?
13: It began with my parents, and my goal was to get them to use the Ancestry CD, back when they had a CD that you could put into the computer, to actually do our family tree history. And after a while, I saw that they weren't really making any progress on it. And so every time I would go home, I would do a little bit of research wherever their home was and pull out albums and pictures and Bibles and things. And it turned into this passion to really find where we had come from beyond our grandparents, our great grandparents. What I started to do was when I came to Louisiana, I just went to libraries. I went to the county clerk's office. I went to cemeteries looking for the actual evidence of our ancestors in hopes to find a clue that would take me to the next ancestor and the next ancestor.
9: Yeah, your search and interest in this all began with trying to help your family, help your parents out. But even, you know, looking into why, what's the benefit of looking back? Why do people want to know who their ancestors were? And tell us a little bit more about how your desire to find out who yours were birthed the organization NGLA to help other people.
13: So I really believe that memory is survival. It's not just a catchphrase. It's the whole mission of NGLA. And if we can't document or don't document our own lineage, somebody else decides what gets remembered or whether anything gets remembered at all. And so what started out as somewhat of a hobby became genealogy as methodology. How could I source it, cite it, defend it, so that every ancestor story that I tell, I can actually prove?
9: Now, I know the West Baton Rouge Museum has a quarterly series, so they have a different guest in every quarter to talk about genealogy, helping families discover their ancestry. This, in October 10th, at 10:30 a.m., they're going to be hosting this focus on Black American family history that you'll be, you know, hosting and presenting all the information. What are the obstacles, again, that are particular to Black families?
13: Black families have a hard time navigating census records at times because the way that their names were pronounced or the way that their names were captured is sometimes inaccurate. There are also challenges with changing of names. So maybe at one point the name was written in a certain way and then later on the name has been spelled in a different way. That makes it challenging to continue to find those families going back. And there's also the issue of people being owned and Black American families being owned. And so if there's only a first name on a deed of sale or some record that was used to keep track of property in a specific family's home, it's challenging to confirm that that first name and that age aligns with a census record that you were able to verify further down past 1870. And so being able to pull information around that, maybe baptismal records, maybe definitely the family Bible and other things that you're able to find, or even the location. I've really been focused a lot on maps and exactly where we were located at different times, because oftentimes we don't move very much from the place where we were enslaved. So all of those hints and clues can help to to build that story that just isn't easy to just search a name and ancestry and have it pull up for you.
9: We're speaking with descendant researcher Brandi Richard-Thompson, founder of Ingela, The Ancestral Pathway. She's presenting a workshop on genealogy, recovery of Black American family history at the West Baton Rouge Museum. Let's start with that. What's that first step? You're going to be leading everyone through a workshop in October. What's that first step?
13: Do interviews of family members first, because that's often what you lose over time. And starting with what their recollection of their ancestors is extremely important. And on my website, I actually have a downloadable guide that can help you with that first step and what questions you need to ask and how you can gather the information from those people. Then I would go through at the next family gathering and look for the Bible, the photos, et cetera, and get those family members to identify the individuals in the photos. So whether you're putting post-it notes on the back or what have you, that is a great first step, because sometimes not only in the sharing of the names will you get information, but the sharing of the pronunciation of the name. Beyond that, I would start with anyone in the family who's done a tree, whether that's on Ancestry or whether that's in a document, and get that data down, because that will be the basis of how you can start a family tree, whether it's an Ancestry or a Family Search or however you choose to build it.
9: That's a good point. Why reinvent the wheel? Start from where that last relative has stopped and press on forward. I love that your workshop is user friendly, from the beginner genealogist to the experienced like yourself, because at some point you do find a block.
13: Say that the first layers are easier, and beyond those first layers, sometimes there can be years in between being able to move forward, like the story that I just shared with you. However, with the knowledge that you'll gain from this workshop, actually, I think it'll help those barriers to be removed a little bit easier.
9: Let's talk about the workshop. It's not a lecture. And you're inviting people to bring their questions. If they've come to a roadblock, you're going to help them find a solution to that roadblock. And all of this is free. So tell us about the workshop.
13: So people will come in with what they have, and I will walk them through some of the processes that I've used and actually do some research for folks while we're there to help them to take those next steps. So they should be able to have at least three next steps when they leave the workshop. They will have access to a worksheet that they will work through while they're there. So they will have a document to take with them that will help them to move forward, and also have access to all of the resources that are on Ingela.org.
9: And again, the workshop is coming up on Saturday, October 10th. You have to register for this? Do you have to sign up for it?
13: You don't have to sign up. You can just walk in. It's from 10:30 to 1:30 at the West Baton Rouge Museum. And I'm really, really excited that nobody is going to leave empty-handed. I'm going to teach what I use live. And I'm also really happy that it's designed for those blockages that Black American families typically have to deal with. But anyone who wants to do that research is welcome to come.
9: Brandi Richard-Thompson, founder of Ingela, The Ancestral Pathway. Lots of great information. Thank you, Brandi.
13: Thank you.
9: From WRKF in Baton Rouge and WWNO in New Orleans, you've been listening to Louisiana Considered. I'm Karen Henderson. Thanks to our guests, senior news reporter for the LSU Reveille, Vivian Sarhan, Health Director and Lead Health Administrator for the Tunica-Biloxi Tribe of Louisiana, Cameron Chase, and descendant researcher and founder of Ingela, The Ancestral Pathway, Brandi Richard-Thompson. Our managing producer is Alana Schreiber. 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
16: 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We're going to tell you how and why the president threw a big old Kennedy Center-sized temper tantrum on Today Explained from Vox.
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23: BBC News with Roisin Hasty. The White House has launched an online television channel named Trump TV. It comes just hours after major television networks in the United States have suspended their pooled coverage of the White House in protest at President Trump's decision to ban CNN, MS Now, and Politico from the building. He'd accused them of publishing lies. British Columbia in Canada is suing the artificial intelligence company OpenAI for failing to report violent activity on ChatGPT to the police. It says OpenAI refused to share the chatbot history of a teenager who killed 8 people in a mass shooting in February. President Trump says he's been working on a deal to buy potash, a key ingredient for fertilizer, from Belarus. Currently, the Canadian province of Saskatchewan is America's main supplier of potash, but the two neighbors are currently engaged in a bitter trade war. The head of the UN's Agency for Palestinian Refugees has called for Israel to be more flexible in allowing equipment and supplies needed for reconstruction in Gaza. Christian Saunders told the BBC that almost all of the people in the territory are living in desperate conditions. Britain is to provide military support to Saudi Arabia in its war with the Iran-backed Houthi rebels in Yemen. The British Prime Minister, Andy Burnham, said he'd agreed to a request for assistance with what he called defensive air-to-air refueling. The head of FIFA, Gianni Infantino, has said he's open to reforms on decision-making at the World Football's governing body. His failed attempt to sell stakes in major tournaments to private investors without consulting members triggered widespread calls for his resignation. And airlines have criticized Britain's air traffic control system after a second technical problem in 2 weeks caused major disruption. Around 150 flights were delayed over what authorities described as a connectivity issue.
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14: 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Generally asymptomatic in its early stages, when caught early during screening, prostate cancer is treatable and curable. 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
25: Mr. President, do you have any reaction to Today Explained being named the best news show?
26: Wow. I didn't know that. I just, you're telling me now for the first time.
16: Sean Ramos-Firm here with Jonathan Edwards from The Washington Post, who's been writing all about the president and the Kennedy Center lately, and it sure seems like the president is trying to shut the center down, or worse, simply because he can't get his name on it. But we asked Jonathan if there's a smoking gun that proves it.
1: No smoking gun, but I understand your concern or interest in the timeline. I have a lot of those same questions. You have the order that comes out Tuesday morning from the judge saying you cannot add President Trump's name back on the building. I was very clear about this in May, and I'm being clear now. Do not do this. And then almost immediately, the Board of Trustees holds its meeting in which, you know, our reporting shows President Trump was very unhappy with that ruling, criticized the judge, and then the board ends up voting to close immediately. Shortly after that meeting, President Trump posts on Truth Social saying that the building is going to close immediately.
25: Truth Social.
2: The board of the Kennedy Center today agreed, almost unanimously, to close the building for safety reasons, and so that it can begin the process of reconstruction. The closing will take place immediately. However, the renovation and reconstruction, which is a very large and complex job, cannot begin until such time as the D.C. Circuit rules on the board's approved name.
1: And then following that, you have the executive director, Matt Floca, who was handpicked by Trump to lead the Kennedy Center, saying, I don't know anything about that. That's unrelated to the board's vote to close for 2 years. But by the way, I am also closing the center because it is dangerous. This order of mine has nothing to do with the board's vote to close for 2 years because that needs the judge's approval. My order is because there are these imminent life safety issues and we're going to close for 7 days to everyone but essential personnel. And I will make a decision at the end of that 7 days whether that closure needs to continue. And I'll keep making that decision every week on a rolling basis. So essentially an indefinite closure.
16: Tell us more about this meeting that transpired between President Trump and I believe the Kennedy Center trustees on the Tuesday between a judge saying no name and the center shutting down.
1: It was a previously scheduled board meeting, like you said, of the Board of Trustees, the governing body of the Kennedy Center. And at first, they were set to discuss two issues. One, to once again take up adding President Trump's name back onto the Kennedy Center. And two, to vote to close immediately. They had already voted to close for 2 years of renovations the month before, but management ahead of this meeting was now recommending that they do so immediately, that it was dangerous and they needed to close. Ahead of that meeting, they removed the naming consideration from the agenda, but the judge's order came right before the meeting started, essentially barring the center from adding the name. And that seems to have kind of kicked off a really like tense meeting filled with personal insults between President Trump, who's the chair of the Kennedy Center board, and Representative Joyce Beatty, a Democratic congresswoman who is part of the minority on the board that opposes Trump's takeover and transformation of the Kennedy Center. But she's also the person who sued him back in December and led to his name being removed 6 months later. These are two people that do not like each other. That much is clear, but my reporting shows that their exchanges at board meetings in the past have largely been pretty civil. You know, let's just get this done. This meeting was not that.
3: He went into a tantrum. I mean, let me just make it simple. It was the most unprofessional thing that I've ever witnessed.
4: What did he do?
1: It opened with Commerce Secretary Lutnick, you know, suggesting that the judge had a conflict of interest because his wife, a lawyer, represents former President Joe Biden. President Trump reiterated that, and that's something he said in months past publicly in True Social posts in very Trumpian, nasty language. And Trump repeatedly told Beatty that, oh, I don't know who she is, when he clearly does know who she is, insulted her by saying she was, had never built anything in her life.
3: Everything from trying to say that I was an obstructionist, I was dumb. He said, I think you're incompetent. And I said, I know you're incompetent.
0: Wow.
1: That she was just opposing him on the Kennedy Center renovations and his name stuff to make a name for herself. For her part, you know, she called him ignorant and said what he's doing was ignorant and his behavior was unbefitting of being a president. You know, there's a lot of yelling, a lot of screaming. It was not productive.
3: And he said he was going to hold me responsible if something fell out of the ceiling and killed someone. And I told him, I said, you're already killing people. We're at war.
0: The anxieties people feel over what's going to happen to the Kennedy Center hit like the red alert alarm level when a photo is published, I believe last week, Wednesday night, Tuesday night, of the president looking at a plan that appears to say Kennedy Center demolish, then it's cut off. What are we to make of that? Is the president seriously considering demolition at this point?
1: I mean, I can't get in President Trump's mind. That said, I know that the lawyers representing Representative Beatty and Beatty herself are absolutely worried about this and are taking steps to know that if the bulldozers do show up, that they know as quickly as possible and that they're in a position to stop it. And this is the most pitched moment of those fears, but it long predates this week. It really goes all the way back to October 20th of last year when the Trump administration suddenly and with no notice demolished the East Wing of the White House. That caught a lot of people off guard, including those at the Kennedy Center. And at that point, the Kennedy Center takeover was already, you know, 7 months in. So the folks who were specifically concerned with the Kennedy Center, this was a clarion call for them to go, oh, this could happen over here. And obviously we don't have bulldozers, you know, destroying the Kennedy Center right now. But if we were assessing sort of the probability of the Kennedy Center being demolished, we went from a very low percentage kind of earlier this month, and it's ticking higher and higher and higher. And so those fears are starting to prove warranted.
0: And do we have any idea where the battle goes next?
1: We do. Court, which is where most of the substantive action has happened since Beatty filed their lawsuit in December. The federal judge in the case denied Beatty's motion to have an emergency hearing on Tuesday's closure, but he did order the center to file an explanation, a detailed status report, as he put it, to explain what the center had described as a temporary closure by Wednesday. So we should know more about the center's rationale. And from there, who knows what the judge decides and what legal developments unfold. The thing that has struck me is how strongly President Trump and his administration has made the connection between, I mean, let's keep it real, him getting his name on the center and him and his fellow trustees making sure that the 250 some odd million dollars that Congress has appropriated for those renovations happens. Congress has already appropriated that money. Congress has already said, here, we're giving you the money, do this. And President Trump is saying, we're going to close it for 2 years for renovations, but we're not going to do those renovations until you appropriately recognize me. And I don't know why I'm surprised. I should not be, but here we are. I am. And I'm sure I will be surprised again.
0: J. Jonathan Edwards keeps being surprised reporting on the arts and government for the Washington Post. And up next on Today Explained, we're going to hear from a reporter who sat down with the president and asked him why he keeps doing stuff like this. Why, though?
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6: I am Kai Rizdal. 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

0: That was Dolly Parton singing a song that she co-wrote with Buck Owens. Rhiannon Giddens, what did Dolly Parton mean to you? You recorded one of her songs.
1: Dolly was a singular person. She wasn't, I'm very uneasy with lionization, and I'm very uneasy with putting people on pedestals, you know, especially if they're great musicians and we're doing it because they're great musicians. I don't think we deserve anything more than anybody else. You know, you get good at something, you get to do that something, that's great. But, you know, people who are living life the way that she did do deserve to be held up for a second, because, like, you know, she took her power and she did a lot of really beautiful things with it. So there's a lot to be admired about her, in her life, just the way that she walked through. So I think about what I want to do, what I want to leave behind, how I want to walk through the rest of my career if I'm blessed enough to live a fraction of how long as she lived, you know. And so it's good to have people that you admire, especially in a time where a lot of folks who have the kind of platform that she had aren't advocating for people who don't have a lot, you know. Some are and some aren't. And the people who do, you know, it's good to call that out. Like, she was an amazing singer and a great songwriter, but she was an even better human being.
0: My guest is Rhiannon Giddens. Her new solo album is called Hope is the Thing with Feathers. We'll be right back. This is Fresh Air.
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0: This is Fresh Air. Let's get back to my interview with Rhiannon Giddens. Her new solo album is called Hope is the Thing with Feathers. She's a singer, songwriter, banjo player, and fiddler. She's also the artistic director of the Silk Road Ensemble and started her career playing music from the black string band tradition dating back to slave times with the Carolina Chocolate Drops, which she co-founded. You were on the Henry Louis Gates show Finding Your Roots. Did you learn more about parts of your ancestry that you had no idea about that changed your idea of who you are and where you're from?
1: It didn't change it. It just, like, confirmed some things, you know? It kind of confirmed for me that I'm Southern to the bone. You know what I mean? It's like, there was no going back across the ocean. It's just like, my folks have been here for a long time and they've been poor for a really long time. The white people, the black people, everybody was poor, you know? And I think that's really important. I embrace that, not because I romanticize it, because their lives were very hard. But it's really important to understand how many people were living in poverty and are still living in poverty. Let's not forget, there's still people who are poor. There's still people who are enslaved all around the world. There's people who are being killed, right? This is not a special country, but it's important, especially the music that I play and the stories that I tell. It's like, this is my job because my ancestors didn't have nothing. You know, so I'm here with this immense privilege, so I need to tell their stories. Because the thing is about poor people is that what we have of them, and this is what I also remind people, no matter what color you are, when your relatives didn't have very much, it's hard to find out things about them, and most of the records are negative. Court cases, runaway ads, right? These are negative sources, so you have to figure out how do you find the positive in that. So for me, I'm like, these people survived on next to nothing so that I can sit here and have this amazing conversation with you with all this technology. You know, it's like somebody said to me, like, how do you

0: 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And from the estate of Joan B. Kroc, whose bequest serves as an enduring investment in the future of public radio and seeks to help NPR produce programming that meets the highest standards of public service in journalism and cultural expression.
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2: Pretty quiet weather pattern for the next few days. The heat and humidity will hang around. We have cold front to our north, but it won't quite make it down into our area. Could get a shower or thunderstorm overnight. And we're in the mid-70s, sunny, hot, and very humid on Tuesday. Afternoon high will be in the mid-90s, but factoring in the humidity, it'll feel like about 106. Few clouds on Tuesday night, sunny and hot Wednesday and Thursday, mid-90s. This is WRKF, meteorologist Steve Hamilton.
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6: This is Jim Inkster coming today on Talk Louisiana. Greg Merriweather, for 25 years he's worked at WAFB, his anniversary of a quarter century at the top-rated television news station in Louisiana is this Thursday. He'll reflect on the last quarter century, some of the big stories, and some of the remarkable people he's worked with at Channel 9, and also give his take on how the business has evolved over time. We'll also hear from Kai Rizdahl. Friday, he will speak at the Founders Luncheon at WRKF's local hamlet when it comes to these events, the Crown Plaza. And Kai Rizdahl has some thoughts about where the markets are going in 2026 in a topsy-turvy world. And there are tickets available, a few, if you'd like to go to WRKF.org. Today is the deadline. Kai Rizdahl, who has a background not only in journalism but the military and has lived abroad, we'll find out about it after this.
7: Live from NPR News in Washington, I'm Ryland Barton. CNN, MS Now, and Politico are suing President Trump over his decision to ban their journalists from the White House. It's the latest escalation in the president's long-running campaign to discredit the news media over what he sees as unflattering coverage, as NPR's Scott Horsley reports.
8: Well, this isn't really about whether some CNN or Politico reporter gets shut out of the White House for a day or two. The reason CNN or the New York Times or NPR are at the White House is to be the eyes and ears of the American public. That's why reporters cover the Supreme Court. That's why they used to cover the Pentagon until onerous rules were imposed late last year. And because the American people have a right to see and hear what their government's up to, you know, without the president using his Sharpie as an editorial pen. Ever since he's come to power, Trump has been trying to delegitimize the news media, calling them fake news, enemies of the people, and unfortunately that's sown a lot of distrust that's likely to linger, even if a court does act quickly and order these journalists reinstated.
7: NPR's Scott Horsley reporting. Ukraine's president says he will meet with President Trump on the sidelines of the UN General Assembly. Ending Russia's war is one of the key priorities of the EU, too, as NPR's Michelle Kellerman reports.
9: In a social media post, President Trump says the, quote, ridiculous and never-ending war with Ukraine must be ended, saying Russia has lost control of its diesel oil industry. Ukrainian President Volodymyr Zelensky says if Russia stops attacking Ukrainian infrastructure, his country will stop attacking Russian energy. The European Union's top diplomat, Kaya Kallas, is also putting the onus on Moscow.
10: The pressure should be on the aggressor to stop attacking civilian infrastructure, and I'm sure that Ukrainian will respond the same way.
9: And she says there should be accountability for Russia's aggression. Michelle Kellerman, NPR News, New York.
7: Mental health symptoms among American high school students improved in 2025 compared to years prior, according to the CDC. NPR's Ritu Chatterjee reports.
11: One-third of high school students reported persistent feelings of sadness and hopelessness in 2025, down from 40% in 2023. 14% seriously considered attempting suicide, down from 20% 2 years prior. The new report also features students' diet, nutrition, sleep, and digital behaviors. It did not find improvements in levels of physical activity. Pediatrician Dr. Scott Hadlin heads adolescent medicine at Mass General Brigham for Children in Boston. He says the new report is missing information featured in past reports.
12: We were missing rich data on what's going on with substance use with young people, sexual risk behaviors, exposure to violence, exposure to firearms.
11: He says these factors still pose risks to the health and well-being of teenagers. Ritu Chatterjee, NPR News.
7: From Washington, you're listening to NPR News. The Trump administration will be allowed to give SpaceX more than 700 acres of Texas wildlife refuge as part of a land swap. A federal judge declined environmental groups' request to block it, saying they failed to prove it would worsen ecological risks. SpaceX first broke ground in Texas more than a decade ago and has expanded rapidly. Robert F. Kennedy Jr.'s annual financial disclosure shows he received two lucrative book advances and some substantial gifts. NPR's Sydney Lupkin reports.
13: Secretary Kennedy disclosed in his annual financial filing that he received a pair of book advances in the last year from Skyhorse Publishing. Each is worth $2 million. One book is called Unsettled Science. The title is a twist on the term settled science, often used to describe the evidence for vaccine safety. Kennedy also reported receiving gifts worth more than $250,000 from celebrity security advisor Gavin DeBecker. The gifts included flights to Fiji and Greece and use of a vacation home. The Department of Health and Human Services did not respond to NPR's detailed list of questions about the disclosure, but in a statement said Kennedy complies with all laws, regulations, and requirements. Sydney Lupkin, NPR News.
7: A Mississippi wildlife rescue is giving abandoned baby raccoons a chance at survival through a raccoon boot camp. Woodside Wildlife Rescue staff teach the kits by example. They mimic raccoon calls, teach digging for worms, and break open pine cones to reveal the seeds inside their charges. When a group is ready for release, the staff hosts a graduation ceremony complete with pomp and circumstance and a roll call. This is NPR News.
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6: This is Jim Inkster, and welcome to Talk Louisiana, and our guest is Kai Rizdal. We originate this program from the Investar Tower in Baton Rouge, and Kai Rizdal, of course, is a familiar voice and has been for more than 20 years as the host of Marketplace, one of the great staples on the radio in Louisiana. And come Friday in Baton Rouge, Kai Rizdal will be at the Crown Plaza, and he will be the headliner at the 10th Annual Founders Day Luncheon. And also, in addition to his address, he'll be questioned by the Tulane finance professor, Peter Ricciuti. So it'll be quite a day, and Kai Rizdahl knows his stuff, and these are fascinating times, shall we say. And this is a man of the world. Kai, many may not know, served in the U.S. Navy for many years as a lieutenant when he left, and he is a well-educated gentleman, B.A. from Emory in Atlanta, a master's degree, Georgetown, D.C., and he's lived in various parts of the world. So I set it up, Kai, you are a man of the world, and you have a long affiliation in public radio.
16: I do indeed, longer perhaps than I would like to remember. But look, it is. I say this all the time, and I say it on the air sometimes. It's the best job I ever had.
6: Well, and you, as I mentioned, were in the U.S. Navy, and you weren't going through the motions. You were flying a Northrop Grumman Hawkeye, weren't you?
16: I did indeed. The E-2C Hawkeye, it's a turboprop airborne command and control aircraft, flew off the USS Theodore Roosevelt for about 3 years when I was in the fleet, and then did a couple of 3 years at the Pentagon as well.
6: And how did you develop this interest in the business world, in Wall Street in particular? You, of course, got your degrees from Emory, but it was in history in 1985, and a Master of Arts in National Security Studies from Georgetown. Something must have happened along the way.
16: Yeah, well, what happened was that I got hired at Marketplace. I am not by disposition and by my education a business and economics guy. I never took an economics course in college, never took one in graduate school. But I got hired here to work on our overnight program, the Marketplace Morning Report, for a number of years. And my job fundamentally was to explain the global economy to what was then 2 million people was the number of our listening audience. Working in the middle of the night. I got up at midnight, went on the air at 2 o'clock in Los Angeles, and hit East Coast drive time. And you do what, you do as a journalist when you don't really know what's going on is you pick up the phone and you call people and you help them, explain it to you and then you explain it to the listeners. And that's what I did for 4 years. And then I got this job working on the afternoon show. And I've been here, as you said, for about 21-ish years in this spot now.
6: Host of Marketplace is Kai Rizdahl. Heard every night on WRKF and WWNO. And Kai got this interest along the way, but primarily because he got a gig with Marketplace. And you mentioned the 2 million listeners. That has exploded. You're now one of the most listened to radio programs in the country.
16: We are, if I could, sort of polish our own credentials here. We're the most listened to program on business and the economy, public or commercial media, radio or television. So it's an audience, and we're proud of it.
6: And certainly more than 2 million listeners today.
16: Yeah, I think all told, Marketplace has about 14 and a half or so in the cume, as we call it in the radio business, between all of our programs, yeah.
6: And you present it in a different way. You're not stodgy. You bring some life to the numbers, and that's part of your charm, but I suspect that was a style that came about over time.
16: Yeah, you're being polite and calling me not stodgy. So look, the truth is that business and economic news can be truly deathly boring, right? If I go on the radio and I say, leading economic indicators were up 2.3% today, my mother, who listens every single day, by the way, but if I do that, my mother is going to turn off the radio because it's just boring. So there are a couple of things going through my mind as I'm sitting and writing the program and then standing in the studio. Number one, making sure that it entertains me. I need to be engaged in what is going on this program. Otherwise, I can't make other people want to listen to it. Number two, it has to be accessible. It has to have a little joy because, look, business and economic news can be grim. But if you deliver it in the right way, people will take away from it what you need them to take away from it. And then number three, I guess, is they have to learn something. They have to understand why what is happening in this thing that influences their entire lives, this $30 trillion machine that we call the American economy, why it matters to them. And if I've done that at the end of the day, then I've done my job.
6: You spend most of your time on the West Coast, correct?
16: Yeah, I've been in Los Angeles now for 20, how old is my oldest son? 28, so I've been there here for 30 years, yeah.
6: Yeah, and then that's where Marketplace originates, but, and for those of us who travel, I think we get an appreciation of how different it is when we're 2 or 3 hours, different in time zone. And the world starts for you middle of the night because obviously Wall Street gets started early in a time zone 3 hours away. So how is that for you?
16: Well, it's really lucky for me, Jim, that I'm a morning person. I get up real early, about 4:30 in the morning. I sit for a while with my iPad and a cup of coffee, and I sort of absorb what has happened overnight. And then about 6-ish or so in the morning, the production staff, my executive producer and I, start slacking back and forth. And then at 6:15, we have our first editorial meeting of the day, where reporters and editors who are on the production board that day meet with me and my EP, and we talk about what's going to be on the program, how much time we have to fill. And then they go on about their day, and I go on about getting ready for interviews, doing the interviews, thinking about how I'm going to structure the program, of course, with my executive producer. I mean, look, producers, as you know well, producers are in charge, and those of us who get to sit in front of the microphone, to some extent, just sort of take their direction because they have the big picture. And then I go on the air at 2:00 in Los Angeles every day.
6: You've pulled this off, but over time, does that take its toll?
16: Yeah, you know, it does. I mean, nothing's as bad as it was early in my days here at Marketplace when I was working midnight to noon on the overnights. But, you know, it's nice to be done with the working day at, say, 3:00 LA time, right? I mean, we start pretty early, we end pretty early. The caveat there, of course, is that if something big happens at 4:00 in the afternoon, we, you know, break glass in case of emergency, and we'll go back up on the satellite and get things out again and make sure people know what's going on.
6: How often does that happen?
16: You know, increasingly rarely, right? With the world and our communications the way they are today, there are other ways to get the news out. And honestly, you know, by the time like 5:00 on the East Coast rolls around, 6:00 rolls around, the business and economic news is kind of done.
6: Well, it is an interesting world, and Kai will be addressing much of it in his address this Friday at the Crown Plaza. He's the keynoter for the 10th Annual Founders Day Luncheon, and Kai has much to say about tariffs. So that's been probably the biggest topic on your show the last few years, and you have explained it well that for those who support the president and believe what he says, I think it's fair to say that he's perhaps off base when it comes to describing the benefits of tariffs and the costs that they have to the American people. How is that process for you in trying to be fair, but also trying to be real?
16: Jim, facts matter. And it is a fact, to the tune of something like 96%, that tariff costs get passed through to American businesses and consumers. That's not my analysis. It's analysis by many other independent organizations and groups. And when the president says that the Chinese are paying the tariffs or any other country is paying the tariffs, that's just wrong. And the president either doesn't know what he's talking about or is choosing not to fully inform the American people. It is my job to make sure that people understand what is actually happening in this economy. And what is actually happening in this economy is that American businesses and consumers are paying the president's tariffs. It's as simple as that.
6: And he was shot down once by the Supreme Court, but the tariffs continue. How is the president pulling this off?
16: Well, there are many, many, many tariff authorities that Congress has over time given to the president that until this second Trump administration, presidents have not used as widely and as indiscriminately as President Trump has. But he has clearly decided, and look, he said in his first term, he said, I am a tariff man. And he has decided that that's his economic policy tool of choice. And unless and until Congress decides that it is going to change his mind, then that's what we're with. That's what we're left with.
6: Kai Ryssdal is the voice we're hearing, and he will speak Friday, and he is an authority. And I would suspect over the years you've become as well-versed in the markets as just about anybody.
16: Well, it's important for me to say here, full disclosure, I am not an economist, but I have been doing this for a very, very long time. And while I don't have the academic expertise, I do have expertise that is gained from covering these things for many a year, but also talking to actual people in the economy. You know, it's great to talk to CEOs and government officials and all that, but I'm here to tell you, I learn more from April Hemmes, our corn and soybean farmer in Iowa, or Austin Golding, who runs a family business down in Vicksburg, Mississippi. It's a barge line. I learn more from them, truly, about what really matters and what is really going on in this economy than I've ever learned from any government official ever.
6: And we'll spend a few more minutes with Kai Rizdahl after this quick timeout on Talk Louisiana.
17: I'm Debbie Elliott. 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
6: This is Jim Inkster, and we're continuing our discussion with Kai Rizdahl, who is the host of Marketplace with a listenership of about 15 million people every day. It is one of the most listened to programs in America and the most listened to show regarding business anywhere on the planet. And he will be at the Founders Luncheon this Friday at the Crown Plaza, and I'm sure he will have pearls of wisdom about the economy. Now, how has AI affected, Kai, the markets? Obviously, there has been some sort of an AI boom, but as we're finding now, there's an adjustment. What's going on?
16: Yeah, adjustment is a very interesting word. So look, the AI economy, first of all, is real, right? There are billions and billions of dollars being spent. The catch, of course, is that these giant AI companies, the top, you know, seven or eight that everybody knows off the top of their heads, right? NVIDIA, Google, and Amazon, all the rest of them, they are spending so much money for as yet unrealized returns. And whether or not it's a bubble, I think, is perhaps not for me to say. I have my thoughts. But look, it is a real factor in this economy just because of the amount of money that is being spent and the way it is affecting and in some cases distorting the stock market. Now let's talk about actually what it means in the actual economy. Let's set aside the recent news about what, and I say this a little bit tongue in cheek, whether or not it's actually going to destroy humanity. Maybe it will, maybe it won't. But right now, AI is as yet untested. We don't know what it's going to do to the labor market. We don't know what it's going to do to the society. And there are real challenges in the way it is being regulated and, of course, manufactured by these big companies. So I know it seems like AI is kind of like the wave of the future, but it's so new. We don't know what we're doing yet, and that is part of the problem and it's part of the promise.
6: Well, when you graduated from Georgetown in 93, just as Bill Clinton, another Georgetown alum, sure, became president, there were, I think, 100 websites in the world. And think over the 33 years how technology has had just an amazing explosion. How do you see the next few decades?
16: Oh, I'd be foolish to even try to guess. Are you kidding me? I don't know what I'm doing tomorrow, let alone over the next few decades, let alone for humanity. But look, here's what I will say about AI and the pace of technological change. I heard somebody said the other day that AI is the most transformational technology that has ever come along. And that is true as far as it goes. But as with all technologies, they are scary at first, then we figure them out, and then we master them. Is AI different? Maybe. We're still figuring that out. But as I said a minute ago, there is great promise, but there is also some peril involved.
6: And as I said in the open, you are a man of the world. You were born in New York, then lived abroad in England and Denmark, came back to New York, and of course went to college in the South, and now are working in the West. and served in the U.S. Armed Forces for 8 years in the Navy. That background, do you think that has been essential to your development as a journalist?
16: Oh, critical, critical. So first of all, let's talk about the overseas part. I firmly believe that there are things you can learn about the United States that you will only learn by living and spending a decent amount of time overseas, by seeing the United States, and for all of its joys and its flaws, you can only really see them with a clear eye, not from inside the United States. You have to be overseas. So that's number one. Number two is my military service. It defines me to this day. I am a father, yes. I am a husband, yes. I am a figure in public radio, yes. But most of all, and at my core, I'm a veteran. And I believed then, and I believe now, that the idea of national service in some capacity is critical to us as a nation. And I work toward that every single day, fostering the unity and the mutual understanding that can bring. And then finally, I guess my job here at Marketplace. I have a platform. I have a way to help people understand, as Gary Stern, the former president of the Minneapolis Fed, said, the forces that affect people's lives, right? People have to understand the economy, you said, so that they can understand the forces that shape their lives. That is a gift. Truly it is. Yep. And it is a gift. It is a gift with great responsibility, not just for me to the audience, but for the dozens of people here at Marketplace who work every single day so that we can get this program on the air. All of those things, I think, have shaped me and led me to sort of where we are at this very significant moment in this country's history.
6: And Kai, I understand you're married with 4 children. Is that correct?
16: I am. They are all grown now and out of the house. But it was busy growing up in the Rizal household. Let's call it that way.
6: Well, and I heard you say on a recent report that your wife handles all the financial stuff. Is that right?
16: That is absolutely true for 2 reasons. Number one, she's better at it than I am. She is she's by far, and I mean this, she's by far the smarter of the two of us. So it's better and fitting that she be in charge of everything substantive in our household. More to the point, though, I should not know what we are doing with our money because I have, as I said a minute ago, this platform. I should not be in any way tainted by knowing what my personal financial situation is. I mean, look, I know what my financial situation is, but I don't know the details. When I have this platform and when I'm reporting on companies and agencies that could affect fundamentally where my household standard stands. Nobody should take stock picking advice from me, but by the same token, I should not be reporting on like Exxon if we hold Exxon stock. I don't know that we do, you know? So that's kind of important to me.
6: I did want to get your take before we part company until Friday that the war in Iran is having a major impact on the world and the economy, and oil prices are up by 50%. The longer this drags on, what are the consequences?
16: So look, I've been banging on about diesel fuel on the program for over a good like 6 weeks now, and I'm gratified to finally see the mainstream press. Well, I suppose I'm the mainstream press too, but the higher profile mainstream press pick it up now that diesel is $6 a gallon. So think about everything that gets transported by truck in this economy. And then think about those trucks that have to put 100 or 150 gallons of diesel in their tank to get all those widgets to Walmart or from the Amazon warehouse or what have you. That is what is going to be driving. Oil prices could come down to $1 a gallon tomorrow or $1 a barrel tomorrow. But all of those really expensive barrels of crude and the expensive gallons of diesel are still working their way through the economy. And that is what is going to drive inflation for the next number of months. And I think that, honestly, is the challenge of this war, right? That the knock-on effect, setting aside for a second the human tragedy of it all, which is real, but the economic knock-ons are going to be with us for a good long while yet.
6: And lastly, the debt is now over $40 trillion. And we began with you saying that often when you recite numbers, they're boring and people roll their eyes. But that is a real number with real consequences. Are we really facing up to those consequences?
16: No, we're not. We're not at all. But look, let's put this in perspective, right? We are spending $1 trillion, give or take, on servicing our debt every single year. We're borrowing now. The government today, this week, is going out into the market with 10-year bonds at 5%. That's really, really high. They're borrowing at 5.3% for the 30-year, right? All of that is just adding to the debt. And Congress of both parties for decades and presidents of both parties for decades have not been able to and not been willing to address the other side of that equation, which is to say the revenue side of that equation, right? We like to spend money in this country because we want highways and we want hospitals and we want airports and we want all the government support programs that we all need and count on. So there's the whole Doge thing, but I don't really want to go there. Anyway, we all need and want those things. The problem is we in this country are not willing to pay for them. So unless somebody decides, maybe we ought to raise taxes to pay for all these things, the debt is only going to keep on mounting. And that's going to be a real challenge. It's not going to be a challenge today or tomorrow, but at some point it's going to become real and it's going to happen very, very quickly.
6: Well, thanks for joining us, Kai. It's been a pleasure, and we sure look forward to hearing more from you this Friday. You're a guy who knows your stuff, and glad you're going to share it with the people who listen to public radio in Louisiana. It's been a pleasure.
16: Glad to do it, Jim. Thanks for the opportunity.
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22: At this point, we've probably all been part of a heated dinner conversation about AI. Rana Al-Kalyubi has them almost nightly at home. She's an AI scientist and investor who hosts the podcast Pioneers of AI. So she spends plenty of time with folks who are enthusiastic about AI. But her own daughter is an AI skeptic, as are most people under 30. Recent survey data from the Pew Research Center found 55% of young people are more concerned than excited about the tech. Al-Kalyubi's teenage son, on the other hand, is an AI super user, which makes for some pretty interesting conversations at home.
24: Adam, my son, is 17, and he is what we would call AI native. So he literally has a team of AI agents working on his behalf 24/7, doing all sorts of stuff like compiling study notes for him, analyzing his squash matches and giving him feedback. Jenna, my daughter, who is 23, she sits on the opposite side of the spectrum. For her, she like really puts a lot of value on her own thinking and her own writing, and she doesn't really want to outsource any of that to AI.
22: So your daughter, Jana, she just graduated from college, and she's very against using AI for writing specifically. Here's a clip of what she told you.
25: That ability to communicate with other people and to form one's own thoughts is really hindered when you go immediately to AI to answer a question or to write an essay. It's about your ability, I think, in the long run, to really think critically by yourself and put those thoughts and be able to do something really important.
22: Good point. She kind of chastises you when you use AI for writing.
24: Yeah, she does. She does, because she's right in that it's not just about the writing. Like, the thinking process is very messy, right? And so if you're just going to AI right away, you're not going through that process of crystallizing your ideas.
22: most parents of kids that may be sort of navigating these issues may not be as steeped in the AI world as you. So what advice would you give to parents kind of thinking about, is my kid using AI too much or too little?
24: Yeah, I think my advice is to open the floor for conversation and for debate and also like play. Like we, you know, we play with questions, we play with tools, like Adam will show us stuff, I'll show my kids stuff, like have agency in how we shape it. And that's kind of the message I send to my kids. I'm like, you get to shape this, you guys. So let's talk about it.
22: What have you learned from sort of navigating this family dynamic about kind of, you know, as a society, how we can sort of approach the AI skeptics and the AI enthusiasts and kind of reconcile these tensions?
24: I think having these like sometimes polarized debates is exactly what we need to be having more broadly, right? I often find myself in spaces where I'm just with technologists, or just with investors or founders who are all in on AI, right? But these multi-stakeholder, multi-perspective conversations are so key, and I wish we can have more of those in society today.
22: That's AI scientist and investor Rana Alkalyubi. She hosts the podcast Pioneers of AI. Emma Condon and Erica Soderstrom produced this episode. I'm Megan McCarty-Carino, and that's Marketplace Tech. This is APM.
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6: This is Jim Inkster, and we're pleased to have in studio a voice familiar to Louisiana listeners and a face that is synonymous with Baton Rouge. It's Greg Merriweather, celebrating 25 years this week as a worker in various capacities at WAFB, the top-rated television station in Louisiana, and one of the top-rated stations in America. He came this way from his home turf of Kentucky, and we're glad he's in our studio today. And come Thursday, it'll be the official anniversary, the 24th. Congratulations, Greg Merriweather.
4: Good morning. Thank you, Jim. I appreciate that. Thank you for thinking of me.
6: And it's rare that people stay in one place as long as you have, but especially when it's really your first major job leaving your home state, and you came in 25 years, I can do the math, 2001, and you're still here. And things must be going pretty well.
4: Yeah, I've always enjoyed this area. I think I've said it before. They told me that Louisiana was full of cliques, and if you weren't from here and didn't know the backstory of Louisiana, it was hard to fit in. But I never found that. The people were always very nice to me and very welcoming. And, I mean, now I've been here longer than I've been in Kentucky, so.
6: You've been here longer than you were alive when you arrived here.
4: That's right.
6: He is a man from Louisville, Kentucky, and I didn't know it until he just told me. Went to the same high school that Mitch McConnell attended?
4: That's right, DuPont Manual High School. If you ever looked it up online, it looks exactly like Baton Rouge High. They had to be built around the same time. They're almost identical.
6: And Louisville and Baton Rouge have some similarities, an amazing amount of similarities. Louisville's a bigger city, but it's on a river, and it's got a lot of the same issues and challenges and joys that Baton Rouge has.
4: Yeah, that's right. I always think of it as like a mini Chicago. And Louisville is a bigger city, but it is still kind of undiscovered, as far as it's still livable and just is still a great place to raise a family.
6: Lots of trees like Baton Rouge.
4: It's beautiful.
6: And it's hot there in the summer. Not as hot as it is here, but still hot.
4: Yeah, to me, I've always told people it gets just as hot, but it does not last as long. Like right now, it's starting to be great weather in Kentucky. I mean, you've got a nice fall. I mean, here we have four seasons, winter, right, summer, crawfish, and football. So it's like,
6: and it's cold in the winter sometimes.
4: Yeah. Oh, yeah. We get snow and all kinds of good
6: stuff. Yeah, but it's the hometown of many famous people, the most famous being Muhammad Ali. And you were born after his last victory. We talked about it last week. His last win in the ring was in New Orleans, September 15th, 1978. And Greg was not yet alive.
4: I was not, but you know, I was around for him. He was kind of doing these school tours back when I was little. And so he would come and do his magic shows, and he would, you know, he'd give you a good pep talk, but then at the end, it was his magic tricks is what I remember from Muhammad Ali.
6: I remember, I think they still have them there, these murals of famous.
4: Sure, absolutely, yeah.
6: What's a person from Louisville called?
4: Louisvillian.
6: Louisvillian.
4: Yeah, Louisville. And you gotta say Louisville.
6: Louisville.
4: Yeah, you have to. Yeah,
6: if you're a native, it's heresy to say anything other than that. But it is a great city, and that's where Greg was reared, and he came this way and took the town by storm. And the street beat thing was just an amazing force of nature. It took a life of its own.
4: It really did, and it came about, you know, think about before social media, before push alerts, where we can send the story out to you on your phone. If you really wanted to know what was going on in Baton Rouge between our 6 o'clock news and our 10 o'clock news, you couldn't look at our website. And it's just almost hard to believe now. I mean, we had a website, but we were not updating it. Channel 2 wasn't updating there. So if you needed news in Baton Rouge between our 6 o'clock and 10 o'clock news, you turned on our 10 o'clock news, and there I was with whatever had happened, you know, in the last few hours. And it just so happened that, you know, there was a lot of things going on at that time, and it really did catapult me.
6: That was once the great sales vehicle for radio people, is that we were immediate. We could go on the air anytime, but now television is on continuously, and you do, what, 5, 5.30, 6, 6.30, 9, 10, and that's you. And then before you arrive, as far as being on the air, and I know you arrive long before 5 o'clock, there's all kinds of stuff happening all day long now.
4: Sure. And we're trying to get it out as fast as possible. Like, you really no longer have to wait for a newscast anymore. It's just amazing to me how much that has changed.
6: And you arrived 13 days after 9/11, and it was right in the midst of Derek Todd Lee's reign of terror as the serial killer who took several lives, and you were covering that story. It was a riveting and tragic time in our community.
4: Yeah, it was very, very scary. I mean, I got here in September, and then, I mean, I think I've shared with you before, my very first day at Channel 9 was when they found Gina Wilson Green there on Stanford. That was September 24th, 2001, and he had killed her the night before. But it was amazing at the time because, you know, I had covered stories, and I worked in a television station when I was in college. And I'd cover stories there, but nothing ever like this. And so we were kind of, and actually Louisiana, I mean, there'd been serial rapists and some other things, but nothing like this, to where LSU students, Southern students, they felt like they were targets. Any woman with dark hair felt like they were targets. So, I mean, it was like a summer of scare.
6: And I remember those daily press conferences. I always wondered why, Pat Inglade and others, they had this big banner of Baton Rouge behind them. And it's like that for all the brands we wanted, this wasn't the one.
4: This was not the one to sell. Yeah. I think they regretted those daily press conferences at the end. It just became a little much.
6: And it was a mystery and a suspense story. Remember, we were looking for a white guy in a white truck.
4: Sure. Yeah. I knew a guy at the station. He drove a white truck, and was a white guy, a little older, kind of eccentric. They actually swabbed him twice. They got the result back. Because, you know, people would turn somebody in and say, hey, I think you need to look at this guy.
6: I know.
4: The police would show up at your door.
6: That's
4: and then,
6: right.
4: I mean, you didn't have to give it to them, but if you didn't, it looked suspicious. And
6: sure
4: they
6: did.
4: Made sure they let you know that.
6: And over 1,000 men in this community were swabbed. And that's an embarrassment. I knew a guy he was told they were coming over, and he said, okay, you can do it. Come on over. And then he went out to get something out of his mailbox, and it, somebody with a bullhorn saying, get back in your house.
4: See, it's crazy.
6: So it was a time in which people were on edge. Mm-hmm. And I remember in those days, I would close down Books a Million at 11 o'clock, usually talking with Buddy Romer, and I'd take a little run around the lakes, and there was nobody there. The only person I would see out there running at that hour was Nick Saban. But people were fearful, and for good reason. And by the way, that area was, that's where the Walmart right next door to the old Books a Million on Perkins is, sure, where Derek Todd Lee infamously bought his tennis shoes, size 10.
4: That's right, yeah. That Walmart, it ended up being infamous for a number of things.
6: I know Vicky Wax.
4: Vicky Wax, yeah, was killed there just so tragically, but... I think, the Benny's there, the car wash on Perkins, that was where Charlotte Marie Pace, one of his victims, he picked her up. He saw her vacuuming out her car. Well, he saw her in the Walmart parking lot and then followed her. And the last thing she did was vacuum out her car and then head home because she was going out of town, and he was right behind her.
6: It's been a few years, but I've talked with her mother many times. She was the youngest, I think, MBA graduate in the history of LSU, and she was one of those people. She fought, and she tried. But when anybody surprises you and they've got a weapon and you don't, it's a mismatch. But she tried her best.
4: Yeah, it really is amazing that that one there, that he was not caught, because there were neighbors next door that heard a struggle. They thought it was a couple fighting. They didn't want to get involved. We've all kind of been there before, so, you know, no shade to them. But, I always think about, and I won't get into too many of the details, but she was moving into her house, and so there was just random boxes of random things like we all have. And one box where she landed next to had a blender in it and a screwdriver. And that's the tools that he used right then and there. It was just a crazy, crazy time. And just, you brought up Ann Pace, Lynn Marino, the mother of Pam Kinnamore. Those two women there were probably some of the strongest women I've ever met, because they would not mm-hmm. let this go. They brought in, America's Most Wanted. They made sure that there were a lot of eyes on this.
6: And it involved some people as far as the pursuit of the real killer, who are now famous in Louisiana, involved in other matters, and one is Tony Clayton.
4: That's right, yeah.
6: He was the prosecutor in the first murder trial, wasn't he?
4: Yes, right there across the river. I remember the jury selection. They did it at the Visitors and Convention Bureau, because they had to bring in so many people. And, Derek Todd Lee, he was, during jury selection, the voir dire, he's able to walk around in regular clothes, and, he's intentionally not supposed to look like a suspect. And it was just amazing to see this person that we had kind of chased forever, and then see him in person, not just a mugshot, mm-hmm. just walking around like a regular person. It was very odd and a very eerie feeling.
6: And every time I drive to St. Francisville, I look at that house sure. that he lived in, Star Hill.
4: Yeah.
6: Next to a residential neighborhood. But like most serial killers, he apparently did not do anything close to home.
4: Right. Very nice neighborhood right there. I mean, he had his pick of beautiful homes right there next to where he lived.
6: But he was elusive and evasive, and he got away with it. And when he was approached to be swabbed, he didn't want to do it, did he?
4: No, he did not.
6: He knew the jig was up.
4: Yeah. That was Danny Mixon that got that deal done. And he gave the swab, but then he left town right after
6: that. Yeah, and was apprehended in Atlanta,
4: if
6: I remember correctly. But
4: that's right.
6: Baton Rouge is a great news town, and Greg Merriweather's been on top of every story, and I'm talking about everything from crime to politics to sports, and right now the nation has riveted Delane Kiffin, and for good reason, and I have a feeling as long as he's here, that will be a major story. You're covering a lot of sports these days.
4: That's right. I was talking with our sports guys and just our team in general, and, this is going to be a different era for covering sports. It's no longer just the rah-rah LSU. I mean, we have the, I'm not a big Marvel fan, but I know about the League of Villains, and that's what we have now. We have Will Wade, Kim Mulkey, and, Kiffin, and it's, all of them are loved and beloved here, but hated across the country.
6: And we'll be back and spend some more time with Greg Merriweather after this.
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6: This is Jim Inkster, and we're spending the last quarter hour with Greg Merriweather, 25 years at WAFP Channel 9, and the last 10 years as the primary anchor, and we've been visiting with him about some of the memorable stories he has covered through the years. And as noted, Louisiana as a state has 1.4% of the national population, but far more than that when it comes to news attention. We seem to be a magnet for what happens in the world, and there is always, Greg, it seems, a Louisiana connection.
4: That's so true.
6: When you arrived here 25 years ago after being schooled at Western Kentucky, you probably thought this is probably one stop on the way back home, or maybe to Chicago or New York or you name it, but you stayed. What's been the compelling reason why you've stayed the course?
4: I think it's been, I've gotten to work with a lot of terrific journalists over the years. WAFB has always just been a terrific station, a legacy television station here. The people have always been so nice to me. I met my family here. My wife is from here. Now I have a son. And it's just been a great place. I regret not going back and visiting more, home when I was younger, but

0: for the community, and you are now a staple in the community. And really, the anchor at a major television station in Baton Rouge, especially somebody who has the longevity and, of course, the audience that you have, you're one of the most well-known people in this community. How is it when you go into a grocery store or a drug store?
1: People are always really nice. My favorite is just when people say, "Hey, Greg," you know, and I feel they feel like they know me, and I like that because I mean that's what we do. We try to connect with the audience, and I've never had a bad situation, and I've never had anybody be overbearing. Everybody's always so nice and just so kind.
0: You're right about that. Yeah.
1: They actually recognize my son because I put him on Facebook sometimes even when I'm not there.
0: That's wonderful. It's amazing on these websites, and I'm not going to mention them by name, but people can be so vicious. But then when you go out, rarely does anybody say something unkind to your face.
1: Yeah, I've never had that. Not to say that it won't happen, but you know, people have their opinions, and especially now everything is so polarizing, and you can just look at the comment section of our website or any of the news websites, and you can see that the community online is very polarized. But I think that most people, I think that represents the loudest voices sometimes aren't always the ones that are probably the majority.
0: Mm-hmm. The technology has changed dramatically since 2001. Think about the advances that have been made, and I've commented that some of the reporters who sometimes come right from college and they're schooled on how to report, shoot, edit. Mm-hmm. It's an amazing process. And in the old days, you had to have separate people for each one of those.
1: Duties. Yeah. You went from about a crew of five originally down to about two. And then now it's down to one.
0: And in this market, there are two major players, and WVLA does a credible job, but the two major players are, of course, WAFB and WBRZ, and through the years, there's been intense competition. I don't think that's any big secret.
1: There has been, and I've always had some terrific friends at Channel 2, good friends, I would say, with Michael Singleton now, who's kind of my counterpart over there. They do a good job. I've always been blessed by this. I've never encountered many journalists, especially here in our market, that are like you see in a movie where it's like, you know, just put me on TV, you know, where's the hair and makeup? Let me do that.
0: Yeah.
1: Almost everybody I've come into contact with over the years at our station and mm-hmm. at their station, it's been a calling for them, and they do the right thing.
0: And you did have a little bit of fun when Chris Nakamoto came.
1: We did have some fun with shooting that promo where we made it look like we were stealing him from the
0: competition.
1: Yeah, from right outside of Channel 2. That was fun. And Chris has been a tremendous asset to us. You know, we had Paul Gates for so many years and then followed up with several others and Scotty Hunter and all of those. But people would always ask me how Paul Gates is, and he literally was exactly what you see on TV. He was kind of like Columbo. He was a little bumbling. He was smarter than he let on, and he was just a good, good investigative reporter. And when people ask me about Chris Nakamoto, especially when he came over here, he really is one of the nicest people that you'll ever meet. He's just a nice guy.
0: And a hard worker.
1: And a very hard worker.
0: As are you. And another guy who we rarely mention, but he is a hard worker, is your news director, Rob Hayes. He is a guy who is an important part of the plan.
1: I mean, he's probably one of the better journalists in our building, in this market. Because, you know, he came from news. He still has the mind for news, and we've been blessed to have him for so long as well. So we've hardly ever changed news directors. I think he's the ninth of all 50 – well, almost, or 70 plus years. So, I mean, when you have somebody leading your newsroom, and I think he's, if I have it counted right, I think he's the ninth one out of all 70 plus years. That's pretty remarkable.
0: And you've worked with some really talented anchor people. And, of course, you came after George Sells, but he was a national talent.
1: I feel like I still work with George Sells sometimes.
0: He's still in touch, isn't he?
1: Yeah, he is.
0: Like every day?
1: Not every day, but he's still plugged in, and I appreciate it. He lets us know when we're right and when we're wrong. So he's been I've told George this before. I learned more from him than any college course or anything. It was a pleasure to learn from him. Now, the business has changed a lot since what I've learned from him, and –

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0: I'm Steve Inskeep. The Campaign for North Africa is a World War II themed board game. Hyper detailed. Each army unit has its own water supply. Italians need more of it because they need to make pasta. That is in the rules. Nobody's known ever to have finished a complete game, including the creator. Two friends are trying and making a podcast about it. One practice turn took them more than 20 episodes. This could take longer than the war. It's Morning Edition.
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7: 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I'm Leila Faldin.
0: And I'm Steve Inskeep with a report card on progress. World leaders agreed in 2015 to set a series of goals to improve everything from clean water to world peace. They hope to meet those goals by 2030. As United Nations leaders meet this week in New York, reporter Kamala Thiagarajan checked in on how they're doing. Welcome.
8: Hi, Steve.
0: Are any of these goals going to be met?
8: I would say very few, if any. You know, and that's because the world is nowhere close to achieving what leaders set out to do in 2015. Representatives from all over the world signed off on these goals like gender equality, clean water and sanitation, peace, justice, strong institutions. And these goals were broken down into many measurable targets. Just 15% of these targets are on track. Roughly half are making marginal progress, but others are stagnant. They're not going anywhere. And some of these goals, we're even worse off than we were in 2015.
0: Wow. So are we making any progress as a planet?
8: Some of the health goals are actually seeing some positive trends. So experts I talked to told me that child mortality rates are going down. Fewer babies are dying and life expectancy is increasing. Paul Spiegel, the director of the Johns Hopkins Center for Humanitarian Health in Baltimore, says that the goals worked where money, technology, political will all lined up. For instance, he says that since 2015, a lot more people have access to safe drinking water. Electricity reaches 92% of the world. 74% of the world is connected to the internet.
0: Okay, so electricity, internet access, things like that are good. Which ones are not so good?
8: Hunger. especially due to crises. So more people are not getting enough to eat, and the number of refugees relative to the global population has more than doubled since 2015. And on the environmental front, species are going extinct, and there's a lot of hazardous waste as the world's appetite for electronics and related goods soars. So Andrew Shepherd from the Institute of Development Studies in the UK says policymakers really need to be better at anticipating these crises and responding to emergencies.
0: What else do experts say governments should have been doing?
8: Experts want to see governments build resilient institutions that actually help people, such as giving people more easier access to loans, for instance, to get them through the hard times. So also experts say focusing on climate and environment is key. Investing more in climate resilience, for instance, and increasing disease surveillance, community infrastructure, strengthening food, agriculture, social systems, all of this will help.
0: You know, it must have seemed like a nice idea in 2015 to set goals like world peace. But were these goals overall just unrealistic?
8: That's a question that experts continue to debate. I talked to Charles Kenny, who is with the Washington, D.C. think tank called the Center for Global Development. He says the goals are not impossible to achieve, but it would take dramatic policy change from participating countries. And I think you're right. I mean, it's hard to imagine that kind of global cooperation in today because we live in a world where there's so much unresolved conflict and a lot of bad sentiments. So it's a very different world from 2015. But what experts remind us is that like governments just have to prioritize these goals in order for them to succeed, and they're not unachievable. It's also important to note that even if a country is not achieving a goal, they still may be making progress on it. So they say that there's still reason for hope.
0: That's Kamala Thiagarajan, and you can read more of her reporting at NPR.org. This is NPR News.
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11: The overall chances for wet weather for the next several days, not the greatest here, folks. We have a very dry air mass that'll be filtering back in with an area of high pressure. Only a slight chance for any showers and thunderstorms cropping up today. Mostly sunny, the high middle 90s. Heat index value peaking at 109. Mid-70s returning tonight, and then some middle 90s for Wednesday and Thursday. Plenty of sunshine coming our way. Fair weather expected on Friday with a high between 90 and 95. I'm WRKF meteorologist Jennifer Nairamore.
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12: And I'm Leila Fadel. A competitive congressional race in Arizona is one of just 18 across the country that could determine which party controls the House. The central question in that race is, did Republicans' One Big Beautiful Bill Act help or hurt voters? KJZZ's Wayne Shutsky reports.
13: Treasury Secretary Scott Bessent and House Speaker Mike Johnson joined incumbent GOP Congressman Juan Sisqumani in August to tour a Frito-Lay factory in Casa Grande, a rapidly expanding city about an hour south of Phoenix that's part of the state's 6th congressional district. After the tour, Besant gave his impression of the city.
14: Life is good here in Casa Grande.
13: The three Republicans used the tour to praise GOP policies, and specifically how the One Big Beautiful Bill is benefiting Congressional District 6. Here's Speaker Johnson.
15: We're putting manufacturers, small businesses, working families in the best possible position to succeed. And we're going to continue to do that.
13: The visit came as polling shows Sisgamani locked in a close race with Democratic challenger Joanna Mendoza, a Marine Corps veteran who grew up nearby in a family of farm workers. To Mendoza, President Trump's signature domestic policy achievement, also called H.R. 1, hasn't been all that beautiful for CD 6, where residents are dealing with a rising cost of living. And she says H.R. 1's changes to SNAP food assistance are making things worse. Mendoza says programs like these helped her rise out of rural poverty to eventually become a Marine Corps drill sergeant.
16: I share that with people because these programs are not, they're not a handout, they're a hand up. And certainly families like mine used them when they needed them.
13: Since Arizona began implementing the changes to SNAP, just over half of the people enrolled in the state lost benefits, around 500,000 Arizonans. That's outpacing other states across the country. Nationwide, 25 states with available data reported that over 1 million children lost their SNAP benefits. Republicans have defended the changes. Here's Sisgamani at a debate earlier this month.
17: We want to make sure that we protect that safety net for the people that was meant to do. There's a lot of fraud out there.
13: But critics, including many SNAP recipients, have complained that new bureaucratic hurdles are causing otherwise qualified Arizonans to lose coverage. Data from the state agency responsible for administering food assistance, released in response to a records request by KJZZ, shows it has dropped millions of calls with Arizonans since October 2024, which has made it harder for people seeking benefits to comply with H.R. 1's new work requirements that went into effect last year. The agency now says it's making changes to improve its ability to answer those calls. But during the factory visit, Sisgamani lists the ways he thinks H.R. 1 is benefiting his constituents.
18: Represents the largest tax cut in American history made permanent. Largest share of tax relief directly to low and middle income Americans. Protects and creates up to 7.2 million jobs.
13: Ultimately, it will be up to CD6 voters to decide whether the Big Beautiful Bill has been a boon or a bust for their community. Counties in the district have an unemployment rate between 5.5% to nearly 7%. That's more than a percentage point higher than when Trump took office for his second term. George Scott, who works with the local Chamber of Commerce in rural Benson, Arizona, acknowledged that life can be tough in districts like his and thinks the GOP-backed tax cuts will help.
19: I believe in the tax cuts. You know, it's just hard to make ends meet in rural Arizona.
13: Back in Casa Grande, resident Terry Arvizu appeared alongside Mendoza at a recent panel to tell a different story.
20: I talked to my neighbors, I talked to co-workers, and everybody's struggling. We need more in our community. We need the resources, we need the help. Like, we don't feel like anyone's hearing our voices.
13: So, is life good in CD6? It depends on who you ask. For NPR News, I'm Wayne Shutsky in Phoenix.

0: with a cap initially of 20.5 million. This year it's up to 21.3 million. Anything above that has to be through third party NIL, which is subject to approval from the College Sports Commission, the governing body that enforces and overviews these deals.
1: So what did you actually find though?
0: When you look at the schools in the top 15, top 20 of this list, that's where most of the schools that are going to contend for the college football playoff and contend for a national championship are going to come from. The schools at the bottom, are there going to be some that are going to be able to make it? Sure. And if you're able to have a set of circumstances that enable you to get there, that's absolutely possible every year. But there's no doubt that if you have more money and you have more resources, you're going to be able to attract the better players. And if you're going to attract the better players, that gives you a better chance to win, bottom line.
1: There's a bill in Congress, the Protect College Sports Act, that would let schools spend an additional $22 million on player compensation. But given your reporting that some of these schools are already spending $50 million, what would this legislation actually change?
0: Basically, it would put a cap, a hard cap, essentially, on what a school can spend. It would basically turn the revenue sharing cap that we have, keep that in place, and then add a cap for how much they can fund beyond that. If the bill were to pass, which I think there's still a lot of hurdles to get that done, the hope from leadership that is trying to pass this is that it would slow down and potentially hard cap what the spending could be at all levels.
1: Now, critics are arguing that this legislation hands conferences even more control over athletes just as they were starting to gain more financial leverage. What provisions in particular are they concerned about?
0: In pro sports like the NFL, the NBA, Major League Baseball, there are players' unions that are representing the players and that can negotiate at the bargaining table for what they want and make concessions or make assertions of what they want. If this bill passes, that really, it doesn't necessarily eliminate it because there's nothing in the bill that prevents collective bargaining from happening. But I think there's a fear from opponents of this bill that it would essentially squash any shot that athletes would have to have a voice at the table when it comes to setting the rules of play and the structure of the sport.
1: Sam Kahn Jr. is a senior writer at The Athletic. Thank you so much.
0: Thank you.
1: In Washington, I'm Kimberly Adams with the Marketplace Morning Report. 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
5: Good morning. TV networks are working together to protest President Trump's attack on CNN. We hear from former CNN chief White House correspondent Jim Acosta, who Trump tried and failed to keep out of the White House. It's Morning Edition from NPR News. Up, we ask what permanent jobs come from building data centers. I'm Leila Fadel.
6: And I'm Steve Inskeep. Hollywood agent Ari Emanuel works with some of the world's biggest stars and uses a flood of profanity. What's the source of his rage? Also, the president is still betting that he can bend Iran to his will. He hopes to impose economic pain, and so does Iran, counting on oil prices to bring Trump around. Does this mean a forever war? It's Tuesday, September 22nd. This day in 1980, Iraq invaded Iran, starting a war that lasted 8 years. The news is next.
7: Live from NPR News in Washington, I'm Korva Coleman. President Trump is scheduled to speak later this hour to world leaders at the UN General Assembly in New York. NPR's Frank

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0: I'm Steve Inskeep. The Campaign for North Africa is a World War II-themed board game. Hyper-detailed. Each army unit has its own water supply. Italians need more of it because they need to make pasta. That is in the rules. Nobody's known ever to have finished a complete game, including the creator. Two friends are trying and making a podcast about it. One practice turn took them more than 20 episodes. This could take longer than the war. It's Morning Edition.
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8: This is Morning Edition from NPR News. I'm Leila Fadel.
0: And I'm Steve Inskeep with a report card on progress. World leaders agreed in 2015 to set a series of goals to improve everything from clean water to world peace. They hope to meet those goals by 2030. As United Nations leaders meet this week in New York, reporter Kamala Thiagarajan checked in on how they're doing. Welcome.
9: Hi, Steve.
0: Are any of these goals going to be met?
9: I would say very few, if any. You know, and that's because the world is nowhere close to achieving what leaders set out to do in 2015. Representatives from all over the world signed off on these goals like gender equality, clean water and sanitation, peace, justice, strong institutions. And these goals were broken down into many measurable targets. Just 15% of these targets are on track. Roughly half are making marginal progress. But others are stagnant. They're not going anywhere. And some of these goals, we're even worse off than we were in 2015.
0: Wow. So are we making any progress as a planet?
9: Some of the health goals are actually seeing some positive trends. So experts I talked to told me that child mortality rates are going down, fewer babies are dying, and life expectancy is increasing. Paul Spiegel, the director of the Johns Hopkins Center for Humanitarian Health in Baltimore, says that the goals worked where money, technology, political will all lined up. For instance, he says that since 2015, a lot more people have access to safe drinking water. Electricity reaches 92% of the world. 74% of the world is connected to the internet.
0: Okay, so electricity, internet access, things like that are good. Which ones are not so good?
9: Hunger. especially due to crises. So more people are not getting enough to eat, and the number of refugees relative to the global population has more than doubled since 2015. And on the environmental front, species are going extinct, and there's a lot of hazardous waste as the world's appetite for electronics and related goods soars. So Andrew Shepherd from the Institute of Development Studies in the UK says policymakers really need to be better at anticipating these crises and responding to emergencies.
0: What else do experts say governments should have been doing?
9: Experts want to see governments build resilient institutions that actually help people, such as giving people more easier access to loans, for instance, to get them through the hard times. So also experts say focusing on climate and environment is key. Investing more in climate resilience, for instance, and increasing disease surveillance, community infrastructure, strengthening food, agriculture, social systems, all of this will help.
0: You know, it must have seemed like a nice idea in 2015 to set goals like world peace. But were these goals overall just unrealistic?
9: That's a question that experts continue to debate. I talked to Charles Kenny, who is with the Washington, D.C. think tank called the Center for Global Development. He says the goals are not impossible to achieve, but it would take dramatic policy change from participating countries. And I think you're right. I mean, it's hard to imagine that kind of global cooperation in today because we live in a world where there's so much unresolved conflict and a lot of bad sentiments. So it's a very different world from 2015. But what experts remind us is that like governments just have to prioritize these goals in order for them to succeed, and they're not unachievable. It's also important to note that even if a country is not achieving a goal, they still may be making progress on it. So they say that there's still reason for hope.
0: That's Kamala Thiagarajan, and you can read more of her reporting at NPR.org. This is NPR News.
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10: 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And we will remember journalist and Politico Bill Bryan, who died last week.
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11: The overall chances for wet weather for the next several days, not the greatest here, folks. We have a very dry air mass that'll be filtering back in with an area of high pressure. Only a slight chance for any showers and thunderstorms cropping up today. Mostly sunny, the high middle 90s. Heat index value peaking at 109. Mid-70s returning tonight, and then some middle 90s for Wednesday and Thursday. Plenty of sunshine coming our way. Fair weather expected on Friday with a high between 90 and 95. I'm WRKF meteorologist Jennifer Day-Ramore.
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0: because I know I'm going to get a tax credit on the back end.
1: It's an exciting prospect for folks in the cotton business like Seth Stevens, general manager of United Ag Cooperative, a farm service company in El Campo, Texas.
2: It has a whole trickling effect across the industry. I mean, prices, you know, have a good shot to rise. More acres are going to be put in the ground, and that's going to equate to more cotton to gin.
1: Hearings must still be held for the bill in the U.S. Senate and House of Representatives, but it has dozens of co-sponsors from both parties. In addition, cotton boosters are trying to claw back sales they've lost to synthetic fibers by suggesting they aren't healthy for you, like in this ad from the National Cotton Council.
3: With every step, every breath, every heartbeat, microplastics escape from our clothes into the air.
1: The Plant Not Plastic campaign portrays cotton as a safer alternative to man-made fabrics.
3: Choose cotton. What you wear matters. Plant, not plastic.
1: Research shows that synthetic fabrics do shed microplastics, but the full impact on human health is still unclear. Most studies have focused on measuring the amount of microplastics released after clothing is washed and dried. Still, the message is gaining traction, according to garment makers like Marta Miller, who runs production facilities in Austin and Los Angeles.
4: We're finding a big demand currently with people wanting to have a cotton-based activewear brand.
1: Some of Miller's clients have asked her to try to use cotton to make things like leggings due to concerns over the health effects of synthetic fabrics. It's a work in progress, though.
4: It fits when we first put it on, but after, you know, 6 hours of wearing it, it kind of loses the ability to stay tight on the waist or something like that.
1: Cotton growers are counting on those kinds of efforts, along with some help from Congress to boost their industry. For NPR News, I'm Michael Marks in Austin.
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9: This is Jim Inkster. Thank you for joining us for Talk Louisiana. Coming today, we will start with Daryl Hurst, Metro Councilman, and he is in the midst of a discussion about deconsolidation of the city parish government. Should Baton Rouge go out on its own and let St. George and Central and Zachary do their thing by themselves? Daryl Hurst will opine. Also, Rufus Craig, libertarian in our state and a prominent lawyer running for the 6th District Congressional seat, and we'll get his view of where that election is, and November 3rd is the date for voters to go to the polls. Early voting will start soon. And we'll have Fairleigh Jackson to remember the late, great Bill Bryan, attorney and journalist and blues guy, and he died last week. Now, the news.
10: Live from NPR News in Washington, I'm Korva Coleman. The Secretary General of the United Nations has opened this week's high-level debate with a stark warning about today's fractured world. NPR's Michelle Kellerman reports his term ends this year, but he says he's not ready to look back.
11: Political divides have deepened, the climate crisis is a daily reality, and artificial intelligence is moving at a speed that has stunned even those who created it. Those are some of the warnings from UN Secretary General Antonio Guterres. He's calling for cooperation on these global challenges and an end to conflicts, from Russia's war in Ukraine to the U.S. war with Iran. In the Middle East, Guterres calls the Hamas October 7th attack on Israel abhorrent and says what followed was an onslaught on Palestinians unlike anything he's seen as Secretary General. And he's warning that violence in the West Bank, in his words,

0: raises the specter of ethnic cleansing. Michelle Kellerman, NPR News, the United Nations.
1: President Trump will also address the UN General Assembly shortly. Stocks opened mixed this morning as a blockbuster entertainment merger moves closer to the finish line. NPR's Scott Horsley reports the Dow Jones Industrial Average slipped more than 40 points in early trading.
2: The $81 billion merger of Paramount Skydance and Warner Brothers Discovery looks set for the closing credits now that Paramount has reached a settlement with a dozen states that challenged the deal on antitrust grounds. California and other states dropped their complaint after Paramount agreed to boost its domestic movie production and guard the editorial independence of its TV news networks. Critics say the settlement doesn't go far enough and warn the combination of two big movie and TV companies will lead to reduced competition and higher prices. Crude oil prices fell for the fifth day in a row, while retail gasoline prices in the U.S. dipped by less than a penny a gallon overnight. AAA says the average price of diesel fuel is still climbing to another record high near $6.53. Scott Horsley, NPR News, Washington.
1: A grand jury in Mississippi has declined to issue any indictments in the death case of a young black man. Nolan Wells died over the 4th of July holiday off the Mississippi coast. The grand jury found that the cause and manner of his death was undetermined, but that drowning is likely based on a diagnosis by exclusion. Jackson County District Attorney Angel Myers McElrath.
3: After a thorough and exhaustive investigation, your grand jury met last week concerning the death investigation of Nolan Wells and unanimously returned a no true bill.
1: Wells was found dead on a coastal island after boating there with friends. The civil rights lawyer representing his family says Wells had an injury on the back of his head that remains unexplained. He has urged the state of Mississippi to continue investigating. This is NPR.
4: It's 4 minutes past nine. In regional news, Lieutenant Governor Billy Nungesser wants Trump nominee for FDA commissioner to commit to a visit to Louisiana before she's confirmed. Nungesser says Dr. Heidi Overton needs to see the direct impacts FDA regulations have on the state's seafood industry. He sent a letter to Senator Bill Cassidy requesting the visit. Cassidy chairs the Senate Health Committee overseeing her confirmation. The New Orleans City Attorney is asking Attorney General Liz Merle's legal team to narrow its scope of its public records request related to the AG's now-dropped felony indictment by an Orleans Parish grand jury. Lawyers representing the AG are asking seven city officials to testify and bring records as Merle seeks to prove the jury was influenced by an outside force. In a statement, the city attorney said it was what they called it disingenuous to say the city rejected the public records request. The city was merely asking Merle's legal team to narrow its search parameters. This is voter registration week in the state, and Trey Williams with the Secretary of State's office says it's time to make sure things are in order ahead of the November 3rd election.
5: It's a great chance for those people that have already registered to vote just to go in and check your registration to make sure everything is right with your party affiliation, your address, and also a chance for you to look at what items are on the upcoming ballot.
4: Williams says people can register to vote at any time, but the deadline to register for November 3rd is October 5th by mail or in person, and October 13th online. It's clear in 82 in New Orleans, the same in 80 in Baton Rouge.
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4: This is Jim Inkster. Thank you for joining us for Talk Louisiana, originating from the Investar Tower in Baton Rouge. Robin Dow is our producer, and the number is 877-217-5757. Emails go to talk@talklouisiana.org. On the 22nd day of September 2026, 42 days away from the midterm election, 6 weeks from today, and we'll have a candidate for the 6th District, a well-known person in this community, Attorney Rufus Craig, running under the Libertarian banner in the same race that features a lot of the local politicos. And we will talk with him about what is likely to be a frenetic push to the finish line. And the two favorites, of course, are Blake Miguez and Rick Edmonds, but Rufus Craig would like to change that. But we start with Darrell Hurst, Metro Councilman, Democratic member of the council, and he assumed office in 2022. His term ends 2028, correct?
12: That's correct.
4: All right. And he has been making news of late because he is floating the idea of Baton Rouge, saying let's get the hell out of here and quit being part of a parish government that includes Baker, Zachary, Central, and St. George. And what was the motivation?
12: Well, when you look at the 1982, when it was put in place, Baker didn't have the current structure that it has. It was had more of a town feel. Zachary was the only really other city that was incorporated in the 1800s. And then in 2000 or 1994, 95, Baker became a more prominent city. Then in 2000, Central became its own city. And arguably 2019 or 2024, St. George officially became a city. So the landscape of what pushed the consolidated government has changed over the last 24 years. And it's not about let's break it up. It's let's explore and to make and make sure that we're doing the right things by the citizens of this parish. When we look at the constitutional offices people fight about all the time, why are we fighting? If the parish is a parish and Baton Rouge is Baton Rouge, the fight goes away.
4: Well, there is a meeting tomorrow of the council. This Home Rule Charter Commission is involved, and could this come to a head tomorrow?
12: Well, it could. So it's not. This is not about making a decision tomorrow. It's about putting together. Initially, it was the Home Rule Charter Committee. We met with the parish attorney from Lafayette that helped them with their deconsolidation or decoupling efforts, and theirs was a little different than ours. Everybody talks about it didn't work in Lafayette. Why is it going to work in Baton Rouge? Well, sitting down and having a conversation solves most problems and actually gives more people insight to what happened. And over there, the city of Youngsville was actually bringing in more tax revenue than the city of Lafayette. And so it didn't make sense for them to go in that direction because it would hurt the parish. We've done a preliminary study with DPW and some of those other folks with Deloitte. And right now, initially, it said that Baton Rouge owed the parish $600. I told him I'd write that check for the city. And then we've supplemented the parish attorney's office and the DA's office since then. So now it looks as if the parish owes the city about $500,000. But my point is that it's about $150 million on one side, $150 million on the other. Preliminary numbers say that both are solvent for independence, which takes away some of the challenges that we've seen over the last couple of years.
4: I think it's fair to say that the St. George creation is the catalyst for this discussion because there wasn't a whole lot of talk about it before. Is St. George right now getting more than it's delivering?
12: That part I don't know, and that's what the commission does. So I talked to Mayor Waits and Baker because this is not, I didn't blindside. I talked to Dustin Yates, 2 weeks ago, the mayor of St. George, and they agreed that this needs to be explored. One of the things that they want to do is be able to bring their charter to the table to say, this is what the parish committed to continue to do for us, and how would that look if we were decoupled or deconsolidated? And so my response was, it shouldn't change, because Baton Rouge shouldn't be paying for Baker's infrastructure, and Baker shouldn't be paying for Baton Rouge's infrastructure. The parish should be doing that. And then, and when we separate the two, or if we ever separate the two, then the parish has its responsibility. Because prior to 1982, I want the people to know that we had a police jury, like they do around the other states for the parish, as a parish council. And then we had a council commission for the city of Baton Rouge.
13: All right. There's a lot of moving parts here, but St. George, which was created in large part because people wanted, quote, better schools, is now looking outside of a traditional public school environment. The mayor's wanting a charter school. Do you find this a bit curious?
12: Listen, I'm not mad at anybody who wants to improve the municipality. And people always ask me, what is this for? And I had a conversation with the mayor about 2 weeks ago. And I called, I said, Mayor Edwards, I said, I want you to know that I'm putting this on the agenda. This is not a target at you. It could have been Mayor Sharon Weston Broom, Kip Holden, Bobby Simpson. I still think that this is how it should be. And he said, his response was, Darrell, I'm not even going to argue with you on that. And I said, why? He said, because some mornings I wake up and I try to ask myself, who am I going to be today, the parish president or the mayor of Baton Rouge? And my response was, your response is the reason why we at least need to explore this. You shouldn't have to pick what job you're going to take today. It should be all in one.
13: Have you polled your fellow council members?
12: Some of them have looked into it, and they want to know. One of the biggest concerns was the Home Rule Commission is different than a committee. But after meeting with the parish attorney from Lafayette, John McClendon, our parish attorney, even Dustin Yates in our meeting 2 weeks ago, we all agreed that the only way to do it the politically correct way is through a commission by law, which allows you to take action if deemed necessary by making suggestions to the council to move forward in one way or the other, or to not move forward at all, to do what's best for the citizens of the parish.
13: Well, each one of those other entities have mayors of their own, including Dustin Yates and St. George. Have you talked with the mayors of Baker and Zachary and Central?
12: So I've talked to Baker. I've talked to St. George. I talked to Wade Evans probably more than most of them. I call him Big Country. I love his attitude and progressive thoughts towards how we move the parish forward. Mayor McDavid, I don't talk to as much, but we do have conversations periodically. We sat in the state capitol talking about the constitutional offices and how to properly fund them with Senator Franklin Foyle and Representative Denise Marcel and D.A. Hillard Moore. So I've been a part of these conversations where we've led the charge on how do we have properly funded offices. And a lot of times there's no real path to get there. But by creating independence, the parish takes care of the parish. And then at that point, everybody pays their fair share.
13: All right. Well, do you have any anticipation about how it will be received tomorrow?
12: Well, the one thing I will say is it'll definitely open up a healthy discussion. There is a website out there right now called Baton Rouge. And if you're on here, I want you to take a look at it. It is called, I'm pulling it up, y'all. I apologize. It is called.
13: All right.
12: Hold on. No, it's called ourbatonrouge.org. And okay, that is those are citizens who are working to independently deconsolidate Baton Rouge and trying to get enough votes via petition, because the people can send it to the polls. But the institutional knowledge that your elected officials have will allow us to make sure that it's equitable if we go that route versus not. And so because the people are pushing it, we said it was going to happen with St. George. It can happen with Baton Rouge as well. And we want to make sure that if we do, it's done where the city parish is still in a place of extreme growth, and that every municipality independently is represented at the highest level. So y'all take a look at it. It's ourbatonrouge.org, and give feedback.
13: All right.
12: And it's not our website. We just found it.
13: And we're about to turn the page to Rufus Craig, but before we part company with Darryl, he was a star at Southern University, 4-year starter under Pete Richardson, and SWAC champions in 2003. The new guy in town, Marshall Faulk, he's having some hiccups, but it's tough when you when you're a Hall of Fame player and you're trying to coach and doing it really on the fly. He's not experienced at this, but people close to him say he's going to get a lot better, and the team will get better by osmosis, shall we say.
12: The guy lost one game.
13: Yeah.
12: You want to put him on the cross. Only one perfect person to walk this earth was Jesus, right?
13: All right, well.
12: So we're not going to nail him on the cross. We're going to support him. We're going to rally the troops behind him and give him the opportunity to lose more games, and then we'll have this conversation down the road. Well, but losing one SWAC game,
13: I got you.
12: That doesn't change my view on.
13: And let's hope
12: his potential for the university.
13: It was a hire that made a lot of news, but LSU's hire made really big news, and Lane Kiffin didn't do well Saturday night. He's now in his 8th year as an SEC coach. Still doesn't have an SEC title. As we know, Nick Saban won 11 in 22 years. And people were already saying he's better than Saban. That appears to be a stretch, doesn't it?
12: I'm not going to say that. I give everybody a fair shot.
13: You're saying that he's better than Saban? I think we can say clearly right now he's not better than Nick Saban.
12: I think Nick Saban, before he came here and he was at Michigan, they weren't having the same
13: Michigan State,
12: but they weren't having the same conversation. They were talking about him like they are about Lane Kiffin right now. When you come to a school like LSU, where everybody wants to play for him and the recruits in your backyard are better than the recruits around the country, let it build, Jim.
13: Thank you.
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13: This year is an election year, and we're glad you're following up with us on Talk Louisiana, and we are endeavoring to talk with many of the candidates, and in the 6th District, we invite them all. We've already had a few of them appear on this program, and one of those who is in the mix is Rufus Craig, who has run for this post once before. I recall in 2014, he was on the ballot in the same race that Garrett Graves beat Edwin Edwards. Dan Clater was on the ballot. There were a few luminaries, and so was Rufus Craig. And he is back. He is a libertarian, and the party in Louisiana has been active, and he is a legitimate leader of the party. And how long have you been a libertarian, Rufus?
16: I registered as a libertarian in 1981.
13: So you were a young adult at that time, a graduate of LSU's undergraduate program and then law school Southern, got the same law school background as the mayor, or the DA.
16: That's correct.
13: Miller Moore, the former mayor, Kip Holden, and former governor, Mike Foster. 877-217-5757 to talk to Rufus Craig. Now, the two front runners, Blake Miguez and Rick Edmonds, are like Julia Letlow. They're falling all over themselves praising Donald Trump. And Letlow goes as far as to say he's the best president in the history of the country. Do you share that observation?
16: No, I do not.
13: Why?
16: It strikes me odd that a person would call themselves conservative in his first year as president with the control of Congress being conservative. They spent $2 trillion they don't have. I'm not actually sure how incurring that kind of debt is conservative.
13: That's not conservative in spending, and he's not conservative in his lifestyle. He's certainly a guy who lives large. Maybe that's make America great again may mean make America immense again. But
16: he is definitely a large guy.
13: He's a large guy with a large ego, and he's trying to name everything in Washington after him, including the Kennedy Center. How's that going?
16: You know, he is the president. He's going to do foolish things. My friends that are upset about it, I tell them, just calm down. He's going to say something completely ridiculous every single day. You can't bite into everything he says because it's just a continuing train of outrage and ridiculousness.
13: Why do you think the Republican Party, the leaders and the aspirants, in this case, two people who want to be in Congress, Edmonds and Miguez, are reluctant to say anything that might be construed as negative about the president?
16: They want to get elected, and it appears that there is a fairly substantial portion, probably 30, 35 in this state, more than that percentage of the populace, voting populace, that are in the Trump bandwagon, and they know they have to get the, if you talk bad about him, you're not going to get their vote, you're not going to win.
13: But this is an open primary. It includes all the voters in the 6th District, although it has been gerrymandered to the point where it is a leaning, heavily leaning Republican district. So I get your drift that they don't want to, irritate the majority, and those are their voters. But at some point, when will prominent Republicans start criticizing the president for the war in Iran, the tariffs, the deficit, the debt? Go down the list. There are a lot of things on the plate.
16: When they start losing elections.
13: When they start losing elections.
16: Correct. I think the Thomas Massie election is a classic example. He crossed Mr. Trump, and was it $30 million, $20 million was spent to defeat Mr. Massie? Which makes me wonder, you know, why spend that kind of money to help somebody get a job that only pays $174,000 a year for 2 years, and there's not a quid pro quo there? Mm-hmm. Come on.
13: Thomas Massie of Kentucky encouraged Mike Johnson to stick around and have some votes that were uncomfortable, including one on the Epstein files, and Johnson sent lawmakers home. And he is the Speaker of the House. He's on the ballot in 42 days. But as far as relevance in this race, what are the major issues?
16: Well, for me, Jim, there's two issues that I've always been promoting. One is the polls that I've read and heard about suggest that Americans are ready for a third party. Well, there's a third party, the Libertarians. We've been working at it for a long time. It's a lot harder than some people make it sound. The other reason is I first got involved in 2004 when W. Bush ran the budget deficit and the debt to $7 trillion. I said, that's ridiculous. 4 years earlier, they had a surplus. They could pay off the debt. But then he ran to $7 trillion. I got involved. Now it's kind of $7 trillion sounds kind of quaint because now we're at $40
13: trillion. Well, we're getting to 41 already. Isn't that something? How quickly time flies when we're talking about money that is spent by people who don't have any skin in the game. And the president last year made $2.2 billion.
16: You know, addressing that, Jim, if we continue on this course, it won't matter if you're a billionaire or a zero-aire. When the value of the dollar reaches zero, you got nothing.
13: Well, there are a lot of people doing well in this country. And, of course, those who have means generally are doing much better than those without means. So the Libertarian Party, too, listener notes. And, by the way, 877-217-5757 if you would like to comment. The Libertarian Party, as Tom in Mid-City says, is split on Trump. There are a lot of libertarians who like the guy. But you're not one of them, though.
16: No, because he's not a libertarian. Part of our bylaws is that if there's a libertarian on the ballot, we can't support other candidates because that defeats the purpose of having a political party. Mr. Trump is a showman. He says outrageous, ridiculous things every day. People like to hear out outrageous, ridiculous things. I could probably say some today, but I choose not to. The Republicans and the Democrats have run this nation into approaching bankruptcy. Anybody who studies history, I'm kind of a little bit of a history buff, the history of nation states that have incurred insurmountable debt and then moved toward one party democracy, if you will, that the end results for those nation states are not particularly good.
13: Well, for example, on guns, you're in favor of gun rights, and that would mean assault weapons and whatever is currently legal. The president's certainly in your camp on that.
16: Well, Jim, I have this discussion with my libertarian friends all the time. The second half of the amendment is the right of the people to keep and bear arms shall not be infringed. It leaves out the first part, a well-regulated militia being necessary for the security of a free state. You know, my reading of that is that the right of the individual to hold a firearm is to give us the right to resist tyrannical governments.
13: Well, is it a handgun, or do you allow any kind of weapons that are available?
16: What's necessary to resist a tyrannical government?
13: Is an assault weapon necessary?
16: If they've got them.
13: If they've got them.
16: If the tyrannical government has it.
13: Well, I think we know. Well,
16: that being said, you know, the United States government has assault weapons. They've got tanks. They've got nuclear bombs.
13: And we've got these ICE agents in many parts of the country killing American citizens. What do you think of that?
16: Well, that's a segue into a different issue. The immigrants come to America to get a job because there are Americans that aren't doing those jobs. I don't know if anybody's been to a roofing job or a drywall job or a paint job recently. Those are usually Hispanic people that are doing that work. They come here to get the job. The gringo employers hire them because they work really hard and they work for relatively low wages. If you really, truly wanted to stop illegal immigration to America, right now, it's a misdemeanor to hire to not only hire an undocumented worker. If you change
13: would
16: that
13: you like to make it a felony,
16: make that a 5-year felony, and have the CEO of Dyson doing a perp walk after they arrested 700 undocumented workers in his chicken factory, I think that would stop it.
13: And you speak as a man who's been on the wrong side of the law.
16: When I was a teenager, I got in trouble for marijuana.
13: And you did some time, didn't you?
16: I did a few. I learned how to grow tomatoes at the Ouachita Parish Correctional Facility.
13: How did that experience shape you?
16: Tremendously. There are a lot of bad people in jail. I wasn't one of them. But it also made me recognize that the government can take your freedom for something that they shouldn't. I mean, I get a kind of a snicker. I've been to the dispensary, and it kind of gives me a little bit of a laugh when I'm watching hundreds of people selling drugs across the counter for whoever it is that owns the dispensary. I'm not sure who the dealer is, but they're selling drugs. And I'm thinking, you know, I have stood in front of a judge that gave me time in the Department of Corrections for this very same activity.
13: And you were pardoned by a governor named?
16: Edwin Edwards.
13: Edwin Edwards pardoned Rufus Craig. And we'll talk more after this time out on Talk Louisiana.
17: Live from NPR News in Washington, I'm Dave Mattingly. President Trump is in New York, where moments ago he began addressing the UN General Assembly. The president is expected to focus largely on the war in Iran, which remains unresolved nearly 7 months after it began. The Trump administration is seeking to ground all Iranian commercial airline flights to further isolate the country. NPR's Hadil Al-Shalchi reports.
18: Treasury Secretary Scott Bessent told CNBC that the U.S. plans to, quote, shut down all Iranian commercial flights by forcing countries to cut off fuel, deny airline landing services, and not sell their tickets. He warned international airports and third-party service providers that assisting any Iranian carriers would result in their exclusion from the U.S. banking system. The new measures are part of the Trump administration's Operation Economic Outcast, which include a secondary set of U.S. sanctions on aviation services that deal with Iran. Major Iranian carrier Mahan Airlines said it suspended its flights to Turkey and Oman last week. Hadil Al-Shalchi, NPR News, Istanbul.
17: The war with Iran, trade, and the future of artificial intelligence are expected to be among the issues when President Trump meets with China's president. Trump and Xi Jinping are scheduled to meet at the White House on Thursday. No major agreements are expected to be announced. This is NPR News from Washington. The Trump administration is fast-tracking logging in some areas of Oregon recently burned by wildfires. April Ehrlich with Oregon Public Broadcasting says environmental groups are criticizing that move.
19: The U.S. Forest Service is proposing to log about 5,000 acres in central Oregon, where a wildfire burned this summer. The agency gave local tribes, counties, and the public just 1 week to weigh in. The Trump administration is invoking a new policy that fast-tracks post-fire logging. Environmental groups say the Forest Service is rushing a sensitive process. Eric Fernandez is with Oregon Wild.
20: This project may be the first of many where we see excessive logging on public lands after a fire with near zero public process.
19: Researchers say wildlife needs some dead trees left behind for food and shelter. Timber groups say those trees are a fire risk and need to be removed quickly before the wood quality degrades. For NPR News, I'm April Ehrlich in Portland, Oregon.
17: Southwestern Mexico is expecting heavy rains and flooding from Hurricane Polo. Earlier today, the storm in the eastern Pacific strengthened into a Category 5 hurricane with top sustained winds of 160 miles per hour. In New Mexico, flood watches are posted across the state with heavy rains expected over the next 48 hours. I'm Dave Mattingly, NPR News in Washington.
13: This is Jim Inkster. 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Your number is 877-217-5757. Emails to talk at talklouisiana.org. And in-house for a bit longer is Rufus Craig, who is running for Congress in the 6th District. He's done this before, and he is back again. And he is the Libertarian of choice. And right now, what do you think the Libertarian Party stands for? What differentiates the Libertarians from Democrats and Republicans?
16: That's a pretty big question, Jim. I'd say more freedom, less government. Libertarians believe every individual has an absolute right to do what they want with their person and their property, with one caveat: they don't injure other people and their properties through their conduct. So the government regulates almost everything we do, and by circling back to the debt, the debt is going to dramatically change what everybody does at some point if we don't get a grip on it.
13: Yep, well, it's going up, up, and away, and it's a big part of the national budget, interest on the debt, and that's money that could be spent on other endeavors, and it's the fault of those in Congress, but they generally don't pay at the ballot box for it. Some of these people in our delegation have been there for the debt being increased by double. And rarely is it used against them when they run for re-election.
16: Jim, I'm trying to call attention to it. We have serious problems on the spending and the revenue side. We have an 80,000-plus page tax code. I'm not sure why we need 80,000 pages to describe how the government should pay for itself. There are also expenditures on, they want another $500 billion for defense. I'm not sure we're defending ourselves from. We have the Second Amendment. Nobody's going to invade America.
13: All right. Well, a listener, this is Hal in Monroe, who's listening, says that in this district, the 6th, that Edmonds and Miguez, who were running in the 5th district until a few months ago, that they are fighting over residency. That seems to be the big issue.
16: Well, Jim, that's, we've got gerrymandering. They say, well, you have to have a congressional district because it's important that the congressman represents his district. Mr. Miguez, nice fellow, but he moved from a really nice house just outside of New Iberia to a post office box in Baton Rouge. I'm not sure how that works.
13: Is it a post office box? He says he has a residence.
16: Well, on his election form, he said it was a post office box, but you don't have to give a physical address. But, gerrymandering is where we're moving toward gerrymandering, dark money. You have politicians getting $10, $20, $30, $60 million spent by people we don't know who it is to get them elected to a job that lasts 2 years, $174,000. They're drawing their own district so that, that their people are the only ones in the district. We're moving down a really slippery slope toward authoritarianism.
13: 877-217-5757 for Rufus Craig. Chaka Khan had Rufus. Rufus likes the 6th District. Stuart downtown, good morning. Hi, Stuart.
21: Why?
0: Brian, Jim, Mr. Craig, and the audience, good morning. To anybody who's asked to jump in, why are people so enamored by this liar? If you and I tell exorbitant lies as he does, the war in Iran is over. We're going to pummel them in a week, and we're, 6 months or so odd out, and God knows how many other fabrications he extends to us. What is going on with these people where they're so, quote, in love with this type of lunacy?
16: I think they're members of a cult. Once you have bought into a philosophy or a program, it's hard, really hard for people to admit that they were wrong about what they were doing. And so I think there are a lot of people who were Trump supporters and currently Trump supporters are looking at it, are having second thoughts and regrets. But once you've said, that's my team, it's hard to not cheer for your team, even if they're doing the wrong thing.
13: What about those who say politicians lie? That's what they do.
16: There's no question politicians lie. I'm not sure that's what they should do, but there's a lot of it. They tell people what they want to hear to get their vote. I think if I said, I want to run for Congress because I'm going to spend your children into bankruptcy, I probably wouldn't win. But if I said, I'm going to run for Congress and I'm going to get you some money to make your whatever it is you're doing better, I can probably get your vote. So it's pandering. It's as old as, you know, anything you can imagine. Pandering is when you tell people what they want to hear to get something from them. In this case, it's their vote.
13: Well, the president this week, he told CNN, MS Now, and Politico that they weren't allowed to be in the White House. And now there's a court challenge to that. And they're being backed up by other media outlets. In fact, Fox News is not covering the president in the way it was, not showing any video until further notice. And Fox News, as we know, is the president's viewing choice. What do you make of this, Rufus?
16: You know, once again, one of the hallmarks of the advent of authoritarianism is control of the media. If you can control the information that people have, you can control people. The founders were fairly thought through the idea that a free press and freedom of speech and freedom of association are important qualities for a free society. We have to know what our government's doing. We have to have people honestly and accurately reporting what they're doing, not just spilling the government line. For instance, Pete Hegseth had already started that in the Department of Defense when he limited which reporters could get in there. So the control of information is the control of people. I think if you just look at Putin's Russia or any other authoritarian regime, they have absolute control over the information that's coming out, so mm-hmm. people don't know any better.
13: Well, you're 72 years old, which I guess makes you well qualified to be a member.
16: I'm an old white man, Jim, so I should fit right in.
13: Well, and you're 3 years younger than John Kennedy, and he's going to be running for re-election in 2 years when he's 77 and has told people close to him that he will, quote, die in the Senate. So what's wrong with spending your golden years on Capitol Hill?
16: Nothing if you still have your faculties, but if you're demented or incontinent.
13: Demented or incontinent?
16: You may know who I'm talking about. You shouldn't be up there. And the other people that are a part of this governing body should look at you and say, hey, friend, mm-hmm. time for you to go. You're not making sense. You can't do the job anymore.
13: Well, the president is the leader of the Republican Party, and as stated, Julia Ledlow, the candidate for the U.S. Senate, is saying that he's the best president in American history. So there are people who differ with your viewpoint, Rufus. You would probably rank him a little less than number one when it comes to the 45 presidents, wouldn't you?
16: I probably would.
13: Where would you rank him?
16: Jim, it's that's hard to say. I've only known a few of the presidents in my lifetime. Of the presidents that we've had while I've been alive, I would put him at the bottom of the list.
13: Dead last.
16: Of the presidents while I've been alive.
13: Okay. Fair enough. And as I stated, there are many who disagree. And we live in a state in which he's gotten about 60% of the votes in Louisiana three times. If the election were held today in Louisiana, how do you think he would do?
16: He would do fine, Jim. Well, when Mr. Hurst was here, we were talking about the cities of St. George and Zachary and Central. You know, if you peel back the onions, what you find the creations of those cities were based on racism. Unfortunately, in America, particularly in the South, racism is still the single biggest factor in politics all these many years after we had a war about it. It's tragic, but racism and race are the biggest issues in any political election.
13: What's the first presidential election you remember?
16: Richard Nixon. No, Barry Goldwater.
13: 64.
16: Right. I went to a rally at the airport, Shreveport, with my mother to see Barry Goldwater.
13: Did you? And he's another one who libertarians liked.
16: He has his libertarian moments.
13: Yeah. And, of course, he also was a segregationist. But
16: correct.
13: But he was a libertarian. And he was a guy who had a political compass. He may not have agreed with it, but he was consistent, and he articulated his views work quite well. What's happened to the great orators?
16: I'm not sure. You know, the thing that, as a lawyer, the thing we want most from a judge is consistency. They can be one way or the other, but if they're consistently that way, you know what you're dealing with. Unfortunately, we have politicians now that stick their finger in the wind and see which way's blowing, and that's the way they go. Once again, it gets back to pandering.
13: Mm-hmm.
16: It's telling people there's the only thing more important to a politician than food, air, and water are elections. They would go hungry and thirsty if they knew they could win.
13: Patrick in Innisfail Estates, you're on with Rufus Craig. Hello, Patrick. Good morning.
2: Hey, good morning. Rufus, I think I agree with you on a lot of issues, especially like legalizing all drugs. I'm a liberal. When I say I'm a liberal, I'm a Milton Friedman liberal, not one of these socialists that are called liberals, but liberal conservative. But don't you think that by starting a third party, you're just helping the socialists get elected, or the left get elected? And I get not every Republican is thinks like us, but I think sometimes it's better off to just elect a Republican instead of get like another Obama.
16: I hear what you're saying, and as a libertarian, I've been fooling with this for a while. The biggest pleasure we get as being a nascent third party is when one of the Republicans or the Democrats blame us for their loss because we stole their votes. Well, I got news for Republicans and Democrats: the votes belong to the people, not to the party, not to the candidate. If when we covered the margin in Florida between Trump and Hillary, Hillary blamed it on the libertarians. It's just that's the biggest pleasure we get.
13: Well, it was the Green Party who nailed her.
16: With the Green Party, but it's the third party.
13: Yeah, Jill Stein, who has close ties to, according to some, Russia. Rebel in Sherwood. Rebel, good morning. You're on. Hi, Rebel.
21: Hi. Good morning. And Mr. Craig, thank you very much. I really appreciate your perspective. And I certainly agree with you on the Trump cult. But what do you say to folks who think that libertarianism is just not really a viable political philosophy to manage a country of 350 million people?
13: What about that? Quickly.
16: I would tend to agree with you, but libertarianism is when you have less government, and we are with $40 trillion in debt, we're moving dramatically toward no government.
13: Okay, we'll be back after this.
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13: This is Jim Inkster. Thank you for joining us for Talk Louisiana. Your number is 877-217-5757. We're wrapping it up with Rufus Craig. I know Trish and Grand Coteau was waiting for a while, and I think we may have disconnected her. So if you call back in the next moment or two, we can get you in, Trish. But 877-217-5757. A listener, this is Holly in the Garden District. She says you obviously don't like, you do not like, Donald Trump. Who is your favorite president?
16: Well, my favorite president would have been Jimmy Carter. Of the ones while
13: Jimmy Carter.
16: While I was alive.
13: That's an interesting choice.
16: He was an honest man. He didn't pander quite like these new guys do. But I'm not a big fan. Like I say, I have fallen out of favor with Republicans and Democrats. The only difference mm-hmm. between Republicans and Democrats is the color of their necktie. They'll tell you one thing, they all get to Washington. I mean, even Tucker Carlson's agreeing with me that we have a duopoly, that there's no mm-hmm. difference between the two parties once they reach Washington.
13: And your friend and fellow libertarian Mike Wolfs, he questions my characterization of Barry Goldwater as a segregationist. And Barry, as you know, carried I think six states in 1964 over Lyndon Baines Johnson.
16: The SEC,
13: Arizona. part of the SEC, and of course Louisiana. Overwhelmingly in 1964, he carried Arizona, Louisiana, Mississippi, Georgia,
16: South Carolina,
13: and Alabama. Those were the states he won, and Lyndon Johnson won elsewhere, but. It was largely in the South based on his position on race and the fact that Johnson had pushed through the Civil Rights Bill and the Voting Rights Bill. And so Barry lost by 16 million votes to Lyndon Baines Johnson, but he went on to have a distinguished career in the U.S. Senate, and he was a guy who had the brass to walk into the White House and tell Richard Nixon goodbye, and Nixon said, I'm out of here. So 1974, 10 years later. As we segue to the loss of our great friend Bill Bryan, who was involved in many facets of our community, one of those was politics, of course, and he was a guy who was involved at high levels of the campaigns for Bill Clinton and Al Gore in Louisiana in 1992, and they won. And Edwin Edwards in 1991 in Louisiana, and he scored a big upset. Bill Bryan and Bill Morgan were the guys running that campaign. And here he was last year on our show talking about why he was basically suspending the independent party because it would not allow people to vote in the Republican and Democratic primaries. Here was Bill Bryan.
11: Well, I did because, again, it was a fairness issue. I just felt bad about being able to be the one withholding 153,000 voters, so the only way that they could vote was to have the party dissolved.
13: All right, and Rufus, he liked third parties, and so do you, obviously.
16: Yeah, well, back when we had very progressive ballot access laws in Louisiana, Billy was instrumental in passing those laws. He was also instrumental in filing the documents with the Secretary of State to create the independent party. We had kind of an inside joke when we'd see each other about, you know, his party was bigger mm-hmm. than the Libertarians. I said, but you don't have anybody on the ballot for president. You don't have conventions and bylaws and all the other foolishness that Title 18 requires you to have to be a political party. So Billy was a great guy, big fan of third parties. He worked really hard to give us liberal ballot access. Of course, recently in the last couple of years, our friends have dramatically changed ballot access laws, making it much more difficult for third parties to participate.
13: All right, and a listener asks, how decisively did Goldwater win in 1964 in Louisiana? Well, he got 57% of the votes. Johnson got 43%, and that was when the state was a one-party state. So you can imagine how much they disliked Lyndon Johnson for having the audacity to be in favor of the Voting Rights Bill and the Civil Rights Bill. And Johnson, to his credit, was one of three U.S. senators who voted or opted not to sign the measure that would have overturned the Brown versus Board of Brown versus Board of Education decision from the United States Supreme Court. And it was the Southern Manifesto and Lyndon Johnson, along with Albert Gore Sr. in Tennessee and Estes Kefauver in Tennessee, said no. But every other Southern senator said yes, including Russell B. Long and Alan Ellender. And as we continue our discussion about Bill Bryan, his next-door neighbor was Fairleigh Jackson, and she knew him for years, and Fairleigh, as you know, has been involved in many parts of our community, as was Bill, and he was a lover of the arts. In fact, he was chair of the board for the Blues Fest and the Blues Foundation, and he was quite the man about town, was he not?
1: Yes, he was. Lots of back patio politic talks, similar to what we're having right now, as his neighbor for about 13 years, and then just enjoying lots of what the cultural scene had to offer, doing that with him. And, you know, he was just a real asset to our community and a wonderful, wonderful person.
13: And he was a journalist. He worked as a videographer for the NBC affiliate here and for other NBC affiliates across the state. He worked at LPB. He worked for WAFB. He worked with the great Maxine Crump.
1: Yes, yes. And they were very close also with the connection with the Blues Fest and Blues Foundation.
13: Yeah.
1: Yeah. Maxine, Bill, and I put together a wonderful panel on the history of the blues a few years ago and had that at the old Governor's Mansion. It was a really wonderful thing for the community.
13: He was 67 years old, much too young by today's standards, and he was part of a few groups of which I'm affiliated, a Wednesday group. We meet at Mansour's on Wednesday afternoons after work, and then Saturday at Brouhaha with my friends from our coffee group, which began with Jim Featherston and Darren Mann in 1997. And he was a guy with a perpetual smile. I never knew Bill to show any kind of grief. He didn't carry it on his sleeve, did he?
1: No, and he was always positive and an incredibly dedicated father and grandfather as well. His two daughters and his granddaughter, you know, moved mountains for his family.
13: And a listener notes he also was at Louis almost every morning, every weekday morning, and he could be found at the same table with Pat Bergeron and lots of others. A lot of politicos would come in and talk with them for words of wisdom. But Bill didn't talk about the tragedy in his life, and he lost his wife at an early age and was left with two children to raise on his own, and he was working as a journalist and going to law school at Southern at the same time. He got his degree, became a lawyer. And in 1994, his grandmother, Ann Bryan, was brutally murdered at St. James Place. And he weathered that well. And he was a guy who you never would have known that he had faced the adversity in his life that he had.
1: No, you wouldn't. That smile, sorry.
13: Well, I know he had to be a good neighbor.
1: He was a great neighbor and, you know, checked on me all the time and had a beloved dog named Watson who he would walk religiously around the neighborhood, and we would visit as he walked. And we are trying to find Watson a home now. So if anybody's looking for an adorable 7-year-old black dog, we are looking for the perfect rehome.
13: I'm sure Watson's going to miss Bill.
1: Oh, I know he is. I'm going to go over there. He's at Companion Animal Alliance right now, being well taken care of. I've got Bill's Blues Fest hat, so I'm going to go visit with Watson and let him have a message from his dad and give him some love for his dad.
13: Another listener notes, and this is something else Bill didn't talk much about, was that he was an outstanding football player at Broadmoor High School.
1: I did not know that.
13: He played for Bob Carter, who used to show up at Books A Million, and he would always be reading Louis L'Amour novels. And I like it when a coach reads anything, but this was actually a guy of note. He was a guy with a great mind, and he was a good coach, and the listener, I'm sorry, I'm not getting the name, but the listener says Bill played with Billy Cannon Jr., and that he did at Broadmoor High School. Class of 1977, he was at Hodges Hall with me in 77. We were both freshmen, and no air conditioning, no hot water in the showers. It was primitive, and like Bill was, he never complained. Frank in South Baton Rouge. Frank, you're on with Fairley. Hi, Frank.
4: Hey, I'm fine.
13: Speak up, my friend. Speak up. I can't hear you.
4: Oh, I'm fine.
13: This is not going to work, Frank, unless you find a way to make it better.
4: How about that?
13: That's better. So what's on? Are you? I think I recognize Frank as a Louis regular.
4: I was born in Louis.
13: All right, Frank, you're not coming in clear. Let's see if Robin can get you to a better place. I'm sure you have something compelling to say, but... if I can't hear you, I know that our listeners can't. So let's see if we can do better. But Fairley, he had friends from all walks of life.
1: He did. He did. I mean, I think that's one of the things that, you know, especially his daughters, you know, we all know him from the various circles and the various interests that he had. I think that they have just really

0: and just how many things he was engaged in. You know, he really was a man about town. You know, you're mentioning all the different places he went. City Club, we can add that to the list as well.
1: Well, and Steve Meyer said he was an attendee fairly regularly at St. Agnes Church. So it would be nice if there were a funeral mass, and hopefully there will be a funeral. But he was a guy who, at the end of his life, he was unmarried, no children who were active in his life, to the extent where they would immediately sweep in and have a service. But let's make sure that happens. Thank you, Fairley.
0: Thank you so much.
1: We'll be back tomorrow. Until then, stay safe. Stay tuned.
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3: It is the first day of fall, and across our area, it's not going to feel like it. We have our highs soaring well into the middle 90s with those very high heat index values, 105 to 109, lots of sunshine today, chances for wet weather very low. Clear for the overnight hours, our low mid-70s and middle 90s returning for Wednesday. Looks like for Thursday, too, it'll be mostly sunny. Sunny on Friday, the high 93, dry for the weekend with those highs from the low to middle 90s. I'm WRKF meteorologist Jennifer Nairamore.
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8: Recently, 150 million U.S. driver's licenses were posted on the dark web. That's more than half of all licensed drivers, and it includes a broad spectrum of people ranging from line cooks to the Secretary of Defense.
9: You could try to get away with quite a lot, saying this is a message from Pete Hegseth, asking you to let troops into your farmland or whatever.
8: The hack likely occurred at a third-party verification company, and that raises additional questions like, who's storing our data? How are they protecting it? Do they need to store it? And is government information any more secure than your own?
9: If it really falls into the worst wrong hands, then it could go quite badly wrong.
8: I'm Meghna Chakrabarty. Today on Point, driver's licenses on the dark web. Stay with us.
10: Live from NPR News in Washington, I'm Korva Coleman. President Trump is asking aloud whether he should wipe out the nation of Iran. Trump is addressing the annual opening session of the UN General Assembly in New York. He says he has a big decision to make. He wondered if Iran would make a deal with him, or Trump asked if he should quickly annihilate Iran. And Trump asked if he should, quote, drive them into hell with no chance of survival. The president says he thinks he'll make a deal with Iran right after the midterm elections because he says it doesn't make any sense for Iran not to. Before Trump's remarks, Secretary of State Marco Rubio told Fox News it's possible Trump might meet Iranian leaders on the UN sidelines.
11: I don't think anything is scheduled at this point, but we're certainly open to something like that, especially if it has the prospects of leading to something positive and ultimately achieving the goal of what this is all about, and that is the fact that Iran can never have a nuclear weapon.
10: It's not clear if Iranian leaders will meet Trump following his questions about whether to annihilate their country. Separately, Trump is scheduled to meet with Ukraine's President Volodymyr Zelensky on the UN sidelines. NPR's Michelle Kellerman reports the focus of their talks is expected to be ending Russia's war with Ukraine.
12: In a social media post, President Trump says the, quote, ridiculous and never-ending war with Ukraine must be ended, saying Russia has lost control of its diesel oil industry. Ukrainian President Volodymyr Zelensky says if Russia stops attacking Ukrainian infrastructure, his country will stop attacking Russian energy. The European Union's top diplomat, Kaya Kallas, is also putting the onus on Moscow.
13: The pressure should be on the aggressor to

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1: It is the first day of fall, and across our area, it's not going to feel like it. We have our highs soaring well into the middle 90s with those very high heat index values, 105 to 109. Lots of sunshine today. Chances for wet weather very low. Clear for the overnight hours, our low mid-70s and middle 90s returning for Wednesday. Looks like for Thursday, too, it'll be mostly sunny. Sunny on Friday, the high 93. Dry for the weekend with those highs from the low to middle 90s. I'm WRKF meteorologist Jennifer Dayramore.
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6: From WHYY in Philadelphia, I'm Terry Gross with Fresh Air. How do you get taken in by a cyber scam? It often starts with a text. If you respond, the person who texted might start friendly messaging that turns into a cyber romance, that turns into an investment scam, or another fraudulent appeal for money.
7: Well, in fact, all of us probably are targeted all the time. I mean, I get these text messages constantly that usually begin something like, "You didn't wait for me at the restaurant," or, "Were you the one that I saw on the street today?"
6: Today, Andy Greenberg from Wired Magazine tells us about the story he broke, revealing how one cyber criminal organization operates and why the person ensnaring you might be a victim of human trafficking. Later, jazz historian Kevin Whitehead pays tribute to John Coltrane on his centennial. First News.
8: Live from NPR News, I'm Lakshmi Singh. President Trump defending his economic agenda and his war against Iran. NPR's Deepa Shivram reports on Trump's address to the United Nations General Assembly in New York this morning as he battles low approval ratings 6 weeks before the midterm elections.
9: President Trump touted his war in Iran in his speech before the UN General Assembly in New York, claiming the U.S. acted in Iran while other world leaders hesitated. He says the war has been a success and spoke about how much of Iran's military capabilities the U.S. has destroyed. He thanked the U.N. for passing a resolution that condemned Iran's attacks on commercial shipping and called on the body to remain united against Iran. Trump also spoke about his track record on the U.S. economy and said his economic agenda was going well, though new polling from Reuters Ipsos shows that Trump's approval rating has fallen to just 32%, in part because of high costs. Deepa Shivaram, NPR News, the White House.
8: 53 former prosecutors and law enforcement officials say in a new court filing that the president's Truth Social subscription violates federal law. NPR's Bobby Allen reports it charges $100,000 for early access to the president's social media posts.
10: The filing is from former Justice Department lawyers, FBI investigators, and other law enforcement officials from Democratic and Republican administrations. They argue charging for advance notice of Trump's Truth Social posts would allow traders to front-run financial markets. They write that the service, quote, is so far from legitimate that it is possibly criminal, particularly laws against corruption, illegal gratuities, and conflicts of interest. Trump's media company says providing a jump on data to institutional customers is a well-established business practice. The filing was part of a lawsuit from the publication The Intercept, which alleges that the service violates the First Amendment's guarantee of equal access to government information. Bobby Allen, NPR News.
8: The man who was shot and wounded in Texas by an officer with U.S. Immigration and Customs Enforcement is speaking out. The shooting occurred Sunday in Austin after a traffic stop. Katie McAfee with member station KUT has more.
11: 28-year-old Wilbur Rafael Garces Perez is originally from Venezuela. He told reporters over the phone in Spanish that he spent 4 hours in the hospital before being released with a bullet still lodged near the back of his neck. A spokesperson for his attorney interpreted the phone call.
12: When he arrived at the detention center at 4 a.m., he also complained about the pain and he had to sleep on the floor.
11: Garces Perez's attorneys say he entered the U.S. legally through a Biden-era parole program the Trump administration

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2: It is the first day of fall, and across our area, it's not going to feel like it. We have our highs soaring well into the middle 90s with those very high heat index values, 105 to 109, lots of sunshine today, chances for wet weather very low. Clear for the overnight hours, our low mid-70s and middle 90s returning for Wednesday. Looks like for Thursday, too, it'll be mostly sunny. Sunny on Friday, the high 93. Dry for the weekend with those highs from the low to middle 90s. I'm WRKF meteorologist Jennifer Naramore.
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5: Louisiana Considered, we dive into a new analysis that found New Orleans students are making some of the biggest academic gains in the country. We also preview the upcoming Black Americana Fest that celebrates African American contributions to musical history. And we discuss the recent rise in COVID cases. That's on the next Louisiana Considered.
6: Live from NPR News, I'm Lakshmi Singh. President Trump paints his administration as a global problem solver, ready to confront threats and lead through strength. NPR's Franco Ordonez reports on what stood out during President Trump's address to the UN General Assembly as he defended the U.S. war with Iran today.
7: With Iranian officials actually in the room, Trump said he had a big decision to make, and he said he had to make a deal and let them rebuild, or he said, quote, do I annihilate the Islamic Republic, he went on to say, or do I drive them into hell with no chance of survival? What he did not say, though, was how he plans to resolve the enduring conflict.
6: NPR's Franco Ordonez. The soaring fuel prices resulting from the war are top of mind among voters 6 weeks before the midterms. That's prompting a number of Republican candidates in close races to call for emergency actions to bring down gasoline and diesel costs. Yesterday, Republican Representative Ashley Hinson of Iowa said the constituents, quote, shouldn't have to foot the bill at the pump or the checkout line for the war in Iran. Well, power is shifting and the world needs a strong United Nations. Those were some of the messages delivered by the UN Secretary General in his final address to the General Assembly. NPR's Michelle Kellerman reports he's calling for more cooperation to regulate AI and combat climate change.
8: Antonio Guterres' term ends this year, and he's clearly worried about the fractures in global politics and the inability of the United Nations to resolve many of today's conflicts. He says there's been a, quote, extraordinary transfer of power away from governments to a handful of private corporations and individuals.
9: Yet our institutions and systems of governance continue to reflect the power realities and interests of a largely bygone era.
8: He demanded that polluters pay for climate change, and he called for peace in conflicts that have disrupted global trade, referencing Russia's war in Ukraine and the U.S. war against Iran. Michelle Kellerman, NPR News, the United Nations.
6: Young Americans without college degrees are seeing one of the strongest job markets in decades. NPR's Windsor Johnson reports unemployment among workers aged 22 to 34 who don't have a degree is near a 20-year low.
10: The Burning Glass Institute says the job market looks much different for recent college graduates who are having a harder time finding work. Georgetown University economist Harry Holzer says one reason is the strength of the construction industry.
11: I do think the construction sector is strong right now. You know, all these data centers being built is creating a lot of jobs for skilled construction workers.
10: Holzer says more baby boomers are retiring from the skilled trades just as immigration slows. Windsor Johnston, NPR News.
6: You're listening to NPR. The South Carolina coroner's determined actor Hayden Panettiere died from an accidental overdose involving several drugs, including fentanyl. The Grammy and Golden Globe nominated actor died last month at the age of 36. DoorDash says, quote, we screwed up The food delivery company issued a statement admitting to mistakes when it came to paying its New York City employees.

0: Mayor Zoram Mamdani announced DoorDash had agreed to pay $131.5 million to settle claims. City Hall says most of the settlement will be returned to more than 260,000 workers who were underpaid, not paid, or paid late for deliveries. Researchers have discovered a new species they're calling the fire amoeba. NPR's Ari Daniel reports it can grow and replicate at temperatures never seen for complex organisms.
1: The fire amoeba was found in a tributary of Lassen Volcanic National Park in Northern California. It can replicate at temperatures up to 145 degrees Fahrenheit and continue moving up to 147 degrees. New records for a complex cell.
2: It wasn't so much the incremental amount that this record was broken by as much as the proof that it was possible.
1: Syracuse University microbiologist Angela Oliverio and her team observed the fire amoeba has ways of keeping its proteins and membranes stable at higher temperatures. The discovery might be used to create heat-resilient crops and drugs. Ari Daniel, NPR News.
0: I'm Lakshmi Singh, NPR News in Washington.
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7: From WWNO in New Orleans and WRKF in Baton Rouge, you're listening to Louisiana Considered. I'm Sarah Hennigan. On the show today, a new analysis from researchers at Harvard and Stanford finds Orleans Parish students are making some of the biggest academic strides in the country. We dive into the findings. Plus, we preview the upcoming Black Americana Fest at the Broadside in New Orleans. But first, are you or someone you know sick with COVID? It seems like there's a late summer surge at the end of every summer. And this year is no exception. Emergency medical physician and New Orleans Deputy Mayor of Health and Human Services, Dr. Jennifer Evagno, joins us now to discuss the latest spike. Dr. Evagno, thanks so much for being here.
8: Oh, I'm happy to be here.
7: So what can you tell us about this current spike? What causes the summer surge?
8: Well, I'm not sure if it's as much of a summer surge as it is a back-to-school surge.
7: Yes.
8: And we've seen this before in previous years with all kinds of respiratory illnesses. And if you have a child in school, then I think you know what I'm talking about.
7: Oh, yes.
8: You know, during the summer, kids are outside. They're all over the place. But then when we come back, and we come back in early to mid-August, they're then all together in a classroom sharing everything, including germs. And so it's not unusual that we would see a spike in respiratory illnesses, whether it's COVID, early flu, RSV, or any number of common cold viruses. So again, it's not unexpected.
7: Sure.
8: It also sort of coincides with when the new seasonal vaccines come out. So most people are not, they're thinking about, okay, I need to get my child's childhood vaccines ready for school, my MMR and my Tdap, but they're not yet thinking, well, I need to also get flu and COVID. And so I think it's a sort of an unfortunate confluence of events.
7: Do you recommend, particularly students, should they be getting their shots maybe even before the school year starts?
8: Yeah, I think if they can. I know that I was excited that my pharmacy started asking me kind of mid-August, are you ready to get your flu and your COVID vaccine? So I know that they're out. And so I think if families can, that's a great idea. If they can't, it's absolutely not too late.
9: Okay.
8: We are seeing a spike. If you look at the state respiratory virus dashboard, which is what we sort of use, we're definitely seeing a bit of a rise in mainly COVID and flu, but it is certainly not what we expect the spike to be in the winter. Now would be a great time if your kid is one of the lucky ones who isn't sick, or your loved ones, families, whoever, now's the time to do it before we get into the meat of football season and
9: right.
8: party season and festival season and holidays. Get it out of the way and then you don't have to worry about it later.
9: Totally. Now, hospitalizations don't typically rise the way case numbers do in the summer. Tell us more about that. Are the summer strains weaker or is there something else driving that gap?
8: Well, it's not so much that the strains themselves are weaker. It's just that they generally don't penetrate into the population as they do in fall. I mean, everybody sort of knows that cycle. In the fall, holiday season, it seems like everybody is sick. And when you have more virus transmitting, you're going to get more hospitalizations because it is going to reach people who are immunocompromised or elderly, and some of them will end up in the hospital. What we hate to see happen, there are plenty of flu seasons where it's not just the extremes of age, the old, the young, or those with immunocompromised conditions who get really sick from flu. Depending on the strain of the flu, there are certain strains that seem to affect young, healthy people more severely and send them to the hospital. We're kind of holding our breath. The way a flu vaccine in particular is made is it's generally targeted to last year's strain, which is fine if last year's strain is similar to this year's strain.
9: Right.
8: But we know in certain years there can be a big jump, and that leaves a lot of people vulnerable. And while we're working on kind of a universal flu vaccine, we're not quite there yet. We don't always know how bad the hospitalization burden is going to be early in the season.
9: Before we go, tell us about the new antiviral drug that the FDA just approved.
8: Antiviral drugs have their place in the management of flu in particular. For flu, we've had several of them. I think the one that people think of is Tamiflu. Mm-hmm. There's a number of different names, and this new one is kind of a different variant. I do want people to know that this is not a substitute for getting your flu vaccine. It's also not a magic bullet. It's found to be helpful, particularly for those who are vulnerable to severe disease. For the average person getting the flu, generally taking one of these might shorten the course by a day or two, which, you know, if you're miserable, right, a day or two is a big deal.
9: Right.
8: It does not magically make you feel better the next day. And again, getting that flu vaccine significantly reduces your likelihood that you're going to have a severe case for the flu.
9: That makes sense. I feel like you taught us so much about how to stay safe during COVID. Do you have any suggestions for how people can protect themselves right now?
8: Yeah, none of that has changed. It's all very simple, you know, especially if you have young kids who are vectors. And I know this from experience, you know, make sure they're practicing as good hand hygiene as they possibly can. And if they're not feeling well, please keep them home, right? You know, they might spread it to a classmate who lives with someone who's undergoing chemotherapy treatment or is elderly and is at really, really high risk. So I know it's a hardship. I've been there, but that's the best thing you can do for them and for others. And then the guidelines are out from our medical societies on updated flu and COVID vaccines. Let's hopefully have a fall where we don't have our kids and our adults out of work and school for prolonged periods.
9: Emergency medical physician and deputy mayor of Health and Human Services for the City of New Orleans, Dr. Jennifer Evagno, thank you so much for joining us today.
8: Thank you, Sarah.
9: New Orleans students are making some of the biggest academic gains in the country. A new analysis from researchers at Harvard and Stanford finds Orleans Parish students are in the 99th percentile nationally for reading growth and the 98th percentile for math growth. But there's more to the story than test scores. The Education Research Alliance at Tulane University surveys New Orleans students about their experiences in school, their well-being, their neighborhoods, and their plans for the future. Joining us now to discuss the academic gains and areas still needing improvement is Dr. Jamie Carroll, Managing Director of the Education Research Alliance at Tulane University. Jamie, welcome to Louisiana Considered.
10: So great to be here with you, Sarah.
9: So, Jamie, the numbers are pretty remarkable. New Orleans students are among the fastest growing students in the country in both reading and math. What do you think is driving that growth?
10: Speaking with school leaders and speaking with different people within the district, that I think contributed a lot to it was having additional funding post-COVID to hire extra tutors and extra counselors. I think also because of our unique charter school system, the schools had a lot of freedom to rearrange schedules and change the ways that they taught students and really personalize the instruction to the students sitting in front of them in a way that more traditional school districts might have not been able to do.
9: And you've called these gains astounding. What are you seeing in New Orleans schools that might help explain such significant improvement? Essentially, you know, we have a bunch of mini school districts doing different things, as you said, and the level of growth is way higher than in the rest of the state.
10: I do think part of it has a lot to do with focusing on test scores and like really making that the big thing that schools wanted to ensure students were getting back on track for. In some of our youth survey findings, we do see that students do think they're being challenged really well in school, and they do feel like the teachers are helping them consolidate information and really understand what they're learning, but they don't feel like their teachers care about them. And they don't feel like their classrooms are managed effectively. And so I think that there's a balance to really try to make sure that, like, yes, learning, test scores, really important, so incredible, but not the only thing that we want for our students and for our schools.
9: Yeah, the research shows students are learning about 34% more per school year than the national average. That's a lot more. Can you explain how the researchers came up with this measurement?
10: So what CETA does is they take state test scores from across the country and they put them all in the same metric, right? The Louisiana test is different from the Texas test, is different from the California test. And so it's really hard to tell with the levels. So they use the National Assessment of Educational Progress, or the NAEP, which is a national test that finally lets us kind of know, like, okay, students in Louisiana that score this place on NAEP and they're scoring this way on the LEAP test, we can kind of see where they rank. And so they look at the NAEP and they look at, okay, on average, how much are students learning within a given year? And they call that kind of a year of learning. And so students in New Orleans are learning a third more than that.
9: At the same time, New Orleans students still score below the national average overall. Some people use this to undercut the system's progress. They argue it's easier to grow the further down you are. Is there truth to that?
10: I do think there's a balance between looking at the levels versus the growth. I think if we're truly trying to understand how students are doing in schools and what our schools are doing for students, the growth measures are really what's important, because they get a student at a certain point and they get them to the next point. And that's how we can see what happened during that school year, whereas the levels are capturing so much more that happened before students entered the classroom, before students entered school, gaps that appear in early childhood education, gaps that appear before students are even in the school system, related to especially economic disadvantage status, but race and ethnicity, and lots of different areas that can contribute to your learning other than what's happening in the classroom.
9: We're speaking with Dr. Jamie Carroll, Managing Director of the Education Research Alliance at Tulane University. So in your work at the Education Research Alliance, you've created a New Orleans citywide youth survey, which asks students directly about their school experiences. So top level, what have you learned?
10: One of the things that I think was interesting to see is the areas that didn't bounce back, like students' sense of the value of education, students' sense of their dreams for the future, whether they feel like they belong in a classroom, and especially students' attendance. We're still seeing similar attendance rates that had dropped immediately after COVID, right, and they're still at that low point.
9: The youth survey also looks at students' sense of safety and belonging and their well-being in general. How important is that when we're talking about academic success?
10: Yeah, we do find that students do generally feel like they belong in their schools. In terms of mental health, that's an area that we started asking after COVID-19, because, of course, there was a lot of interest in that and how students are handling things. And we asked a whole bunch of additional new questions this year to try and gather more of an understanding of what's the level of need in our city and where are students not getting the support they need and why.
9: Yeah.
10: One of the questions we've asked that's a little haunting to me is we ask students, you know, if you're struggling with something, if you're stressed, if you're overwhelmed, who would you reach out to? And they have a check all that apply. They can check as many things as they want. And the highest one is a friend. 59% of students said they'll reach out to a friend, but 19% of students say they'll reach out to no one.
11: Wow.
10: And that is, I think, really scary to think that they don't have someone that they feel like they can reach out to get support that they need. And we found that about a third of students said they had mental health needs at some point, but didn't receive the support they needed. And part of that is related to not knowing where to go.
11: Right.
10: Part of that is related to stigma, where people feel like they'd be judged if they reached out for support. So I think these are findings that we've kind of spoken with some mental health people in the community with, and really understanding, like, what does this mean? How can we help capture students when they're in need in the way that they need us to help support them?
11: Absolutely. And the test score data shows persistent racial and economic achievement gaps. Can you elaborate on what those gaps are? And do student survey responses help us understand why those gaps remain?
10: So that's one of the things that's true of, unfortunately, most urban school districts in the country, is big gaps in the students' experiences by economic disadvantage status and by race and ethnicity. And as anyone who kind of knows the way our system looks, the way our schools look, it's going to be the A-rated, B-rated, academically selective schools that are going to have more white middle-class students. And the rest of the schools are highly concentrated with Black and economically disadvantaged students and increasingly more Hispanic students. And so I think that that wide disparity in our schools shows that these students are being exposed to very different school climates. And so that is definitely one of the things that this report shows, is yes, every single student group increased, but white students and non-poor students increased more.
11: Mm. Jamie Carroll, Managing Director of the Education Research Alliance at Tulane University, speaking with us about academic growth in New Orleans schools and what students themselves are telling researchers about their experiences. Jamie, thank you so much for your work, and I look forward to hearing some updates in the future.
10: Thank you so much for having me. Great to be here, Sarah.
7: WWNO in New Orleans and WRKF in Baton Rouge, you're listening to Louisiana Considered. I'm Sarah Hennigan. Black contributions to American roots music runs deep, from the blues and gospel to country, folk, and bluegrass. But those contributions have often been overlooked. Black Americana Fest is working to celebrate that history while creating space for Black artists who are continuing to shape these musical traditions today. The festival returns to New Orleans this year on September 25th and 26th with the theme Still We Sing, exploring Black protest traditions and the power of music as a tool for storytelling, resistance, and community. Joining me now is Dusky Waters, founder and executive director of Black Americana Fest. Dusky, welcome to Louisiana Considered.
12: Thanks so much, Sarah. I'm so excited to be here.
11: So let's start very broadly. Tell us about Black Americana Fest. What is the festival and what inspired you to create it?
12: Black Americana Fest is a joyful two-day celebration of Black roots music traditions. So think country music, think Americana, folk music. And we really started as an effort to find ways to celebrate our heritage and to tell untold stories. Oftentimes, the contributions of Black artists to some genres of American music are not widely known or not widely celebrated. So we were founded to correct the record and to honor and bring attention to the many contributions of artists to country, folk, and Americana music, but also to say there are a lot of incredible artists right now who are carrying forward these traditions, and we would love to give them a platform, a spotlight, a community to say, we see you, we hear you, we love you.
11: This year's festival is titled Still We Sing and focuses on Black protest traditions in Americana. Walk us through some of this history and the role music played in civil rights and resistance.
12: Using music as a way to create social change has always been a really important part of this legacy. So What this looks like for us is thinking all the way back. Like, how do we go all the way back to spirituals, field songs, work songs, escape songs, and understand that our ancestors were always using music to express a desire for different circumstances or to send messages and signals to each other about things that they wanted to happen, that they wanted to change. We think that's a really powerful legacy to be a part of, and we want to explore that with our programming this year.
11: Now, the festival brings together a wide range of artists and musical traditions. So tell us about some of the artists, and how do you approach building a lineup that reflects both the history and the evolving future of Black roots music?
12: So on Friday night, we have Trey Wellington, who's an incredible bluegrass banjoist who will be coming. He's teaching a banjo workshop. So for anyone out there who's like, I've always wanted to play the banjo, this is your moment. It's beginner friendly. You do not need to know anything. You don't even need to have a banjo. Just come and sit with us and with Trey and take the workshop, and then he'll be performing on the main stage. I'm really excited about featuring Trey because I think he's bringing in some like Appalachian traditions. Mm-hmm. And when we think about the music that we want to represent, we have a particular focus on traditions that have come out of the Deep South. We have New Orleans' own native daughter, Joy Clark, on Friday night. On Saturday, we have the Kentucky Gentleman from Nashville. And we're also closing out Saturday night with the Saratones, which AJ Haynes is the lead of that. In addition, though, we have a lot of other national and local acts joining us at the festival. You will hear Zydeco music from Jeffrey Broussard and the Nighttime Syndicate. You'll hear some local Latin fusion music from Tetrad. That's Margie Perez's band. You'll hear some new voices that maybe you haven't heard before. We've got Buddy Red coming from Atlanta. I would call him like a young Jimi Hendrix.
11: Cool.
12: When we think about curating the lineup, we think about representing the diversity of Black roots music traditions. And we also think of our term, Black Americana, as this sort of umbrella underneath which all of those traditions can sit. So like when we talk about folk music in Louisiana, that is Zydeco, right? That is a folk tradition that has come specifically out of our state. It also could be our Mardi Gras Indian music. And also our focus is really on music that does sort of three things. So one, what does the storytelling look like? What does the folk instrumentation look like? So banjos, guitars, fiddles, accordions, all of those feel very rootsy to us. And the third aspect is just really centering ourselves in where we believe our music originated, which is out of this ancestral region along the Mississippi River Delta.
11: Beyond the performances, Black Americana Fest includes opportunities for storytelling and conversation and community. Tell us about these events. Why was it important to make education and dialogue part of the festival experience?
12: Because we're doing this work of honoring and reclaiming lost histories, we know that it's really important to learn together. And I really do mean learn together because we're all learners.
11: Yes.
12: So we really just try to create these intergenerational, super diverse spaces where we can come together and talk and leave with some new understandings and new connections. So this year on Saturday, we have this educational stage. It's our Charlie Pride Heritage Stage, and it is inside the Broad Theater. And this stage is fully educational programming. So we have a short documentary screening and talk with the filmmaker, Jess Garland. She's made a documentary called Behind the Strings. It's about Black women guitar culture. We have multiple educational panels. So one of these panels is being curated by New Orleans' own Layla McCalla. It's about the banjo as an American monument and will feature Layla in conversation with Don Vappy, Samantha Hardin of the Black Banjo Reclamation Project from California, and myself. And then we also have an educational panel tied to our theme. So we have Dr. Brian Pierce from the African American Museum of Music in Nashville, Vienna Carroll, who's a scholar who studies abolition and music. Denisha, who is a songwriter from Nashville, who's also performing, in conversation with our arts and education curator, Mark T. Williams. And they'll be talking about, you know, how do we understand music as a force for social change? What do we mean when we say protest music?
13: Right.
12: And then how do we understand that legacy specifically within Black roots music traditions? We're also going to have some dance lessons this year, a Zydeco dance lesson, a Country Line dance lesson. So there really is something for everyone. And the final educational piece is we have a kid zone with Art Camp 504 where we make sure that our littles can also do some of this learning, mostly through arts and crafts, but it's always a really fun time, and we love seeing children at the festival.
11: Dusky Waters, founder and executive director of Black Americana Fest, which takes place on September 25th and 26th at the Broadside in New Orleans. For more information about the festival, its performers and events, visit blackamericanafest.com. Dusky, this has been such a pleasure. Thanks for joining us today.
12: Thank you, Sarah.
11: From WWNO in New Orleans and WRKF in Baton Rouge, you've been listening to Louisiana Considered. I'm Sarah Hennigan. Thanks to our guests, emergency medical physician and deputy mayor of Health and Human Services, Dr. Jennifer Evagno, Jamie Carroll, managing director of the Education Research Alliance at Tulane, and founder and executive director of Black Americana Fest, Dusky Waters. Our managing producer is Alana Schreiber. 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
3: Stardate September 22nd. The sun speaks to us. It tells us about conditions deep inside it, far below its surface. That helps scientists understand how the sun is put together, how it works, and how it changes. Listening to the sun is called helioseismology. It works in the same way that seismology works on Earth. Motions inside the sun generate sound waves. Those waves can travel all the way around the sun, and they can travel deep inside it. They cause the surface to vibrate, and scientists can measure the vibrations, the sun's voice. The voice is complicated. It's producing many frequencies of sound, like a diva singing many octaves of notes all at the same time. Some of the waves penetrate all the way to the core, where the sun generates energy. Others stay close to the surface. Scientists have to unscramble this cacophony to understand what the waves are telling us. One thing that scientists have learned recently is that an important region in its magnetic field has changed over the past four decades. Today, that region is much closer to the surface than it was 40 years ago, suggesting that our star is undergoing some changes. The magnetic field is especially important to Earth. Magnetic storms can knock out satellites and power grids, disrupt radio waves, and cause other problems. So we may be able to better protect our technology by listening to the voice of the sun. Our web address is stardate.org. For the McDonald Observatory, I'm Billy Henry.

0: what you pay for electricity has been a frequent topic of discussion as Louisiana welcomes more AI data centers into the state. These facilities consume tons of power, and the fear for ordinary utility customers is that someday they might have to cover the cost of the new power plants these data centers need. This makes it a good time to go back to an interview we did in April about claims from conservative corners that Louisiana has some of the cheapest electricity prices in the country. That doesn't necessarily match up with what we see on our monthly bills. I'm Greg LaRose, and you've turned on the light switch, your weekly lesson on the finer points of state politics from the Louisiana Illuminator. Governor Jeff Landry's office sent out an announcement at the start of the month saying that Louisiana now has the second lowest electricity rates in the country. Now, like a lot of you, I pay a monthly electric bill, so that claim caught my eye. It doesn't feel like our rates are particularly low, but I don't know, maybe I'm missing out on the big picture. So to talk about this, I reached out to Jackson Voss. He's the government affairs and policy coordinator for the Alliance for Affordable Energy. And the organization's name pretty much says it all. He and his colleagues put affordable energy as their highest priority. First, Jackson, thank you for joining me.
1: Of course. Thanks for having me.
0: I've also asked reporter Wes Muller to join us. He covers the Public Service Commission and all things utilities here in Louisiana. So, Wes, I appreciate you sitting in today.
2: Yeah, anytime. Thanks for having me.
0: Well, let's get right into the claim from Governor Landry. He's citing an annual energy affordability report from what's known as the American Legislative Exchange Council. It's better known as ALEC for short. And its report moves Louisiana up 16 spots for affordable electricity. And the governor's calling this the turnaround story of the year. Jackson, I'd like for you to explain whether or not this is a valid claim from the governor. And along with your answer, could you break down basically how is ALEC coming up with its figures for its electricity rates?
1: Absolutely. So I think as far as whether or not what the governor is claiming is valid, I think that it depends on what you're looking at. So if you're just looking at the price of electricity, the number of cents that it costs per kilowatt hour, Louisiana certainly does have lower electricity prices in that sense. That doesn't really mean very much for us as customers on the other end of the bill, right? So the cost of electricity is not actually what you're paying, at least not the only thing that you're paying for when you pay your monthly electric bill. And so it is, I think, at best misleading to claim that the electricity price is what really determines the affordability. I think we've also seen, I mean, obviously this report, I think ALEC, obviously it's a legislative exchange. It's intended to be a repository of sort of, I think that really it's fair to say, more conservative leaning legislation for states to adopt in the state legislature is generally the idea behind ALEC. And so they've included in this report a number of bills. There have been versions of these bills introduced here in Louisiana. We've raised some concerns about how these bills would impact ratepayers in Louisiana at the legislature. Many of the things in this report are really more leaning towards what is in the best interest of certain parts of the energy system, I think it's fair to say, and not necessarily customers, right? And so I do want to make that clear, is that ALEC is an organization that's largely funded by private corporations and major donors who own oil and gas companies, own energy companies. And so they do have there's some interests being represented in this kind of a report that are not necessarily the same interests that you and I may have as a person who's paying a monthly electric bill. So when they say Louisiana has the most affordable electricity, what they're leaving out is Louisiana actually has one of the highest energy burdens in the country, right? So people are paying more each month for their electric bill because of storm fees, hardening fees, other fees that are passed on from the utility through the Public Service Commission or the New Orleans City Council onto your monthly electric bill. And all of those things are what you're paying each month, not the price of electricity. So all that to say, I think the governor's claim, while not necessarily untrue in the sense that the price of electricity is relatively low in Louisiana, is not necessarily correct either. And I think it's completely shifted in the last few months because of this war in Iran. And I think that the reason that that matters here in Louisiana is that because of LNG exports, that's liquefied natural gas, The gas marketplace, as well as the oil and gas marketplaces, are fully globalized for the United States now. That's why you're seeing, for instance, now at the pump, when you go to fill up your car, you'll have noticed that the price of gas has roughly doubled since maybe a month ago, right? Same thing is happening for natural gas markets. We're having huge increases in prices for natural gas, which is already a fairly volatile market, but now we're part of the global market, not just the domestic market. And that means, because Louisiana produces about, as this report recognizes and acknowledges, about 75% of our monthly electricity is produced using natural gas. That means that the price of your electricity is also going to go up as these gas prices go up.
0: The Louisiana Public Service Commission regulates electricity rates for the vast majority of the state, and its staff, of course, is keeping track of what utilities are charging. Are these Public Service Commission numbers different from what ALEC has calculated as it measures what ends up in people's bills?
1: Yes, and it's a little unclear to me what exactly they've done here. It appears to be, and they actually mentioned the report, they say this is a weighted average, right, is how ALEC describes it. The reason that they're saying that, I think for anybody who's not super familiar with this, is that in Louisiana, and actually in most states, I believe, customers are divided between different classes. Right. So residential customers, that's your electric bill for your house or your apartment. Commercial customers, that's for like small businesses. This is like, so if you own a shop, if you own a coffee shop, you're paying your electric bill and you're a commercial customer. But then there are industrial customers, massive facilities that are often using lots of electricity. This includes like the Exxon Mobils and the Shells and the Metas of the world are going to be industrial customers. These are people who use electricity on a much larger scale. Each class of customer is paying a slightly different rate for electricity. And so in this ALEC report, it's presented as if the price of electricity is 8.8 cents an hour. That is a weighted average, as ALEC is acknowledging, which is to say it's including commercial, industrial, and residential customers. Residential customers, according to the PSC in 2025, the average monthly price was actually 13 cents per kilowatt hour, which is to say about 4.5 cents higher than what ALEC is claiming. And so the reason for that is, of course, because industrial customers in particular get a much better deal than most of us do, in part because of how much electricity they use, right? So they're using massive amounts of electricity. I think the industrials would say they're not necessarily getting the best deal they could get either. And that's probably true in some ways. But the fact is that the price that you and I pay is not the same price that ExxonMobil is paying for its monthly electric bill per kilowatt hour.
0: Jackson, let's take the ALEC report out of the conversation and just ask, like, what has been the year-to-year trend with electricity and its cost in Louisiana? What would it show if we were to graph it?
1: So that's actually, it's a really interesting question, in part because I think what the graph might show is that electricity prices in Louisiana are fairly stable. So the prices of electricity, my best understanding of it is it's fairly stable over time. And I think that it would not necessarily be huge spikes for the price of electricity itself. What would change, I think, over time is your monthly electric bill for residential customers in particular has gone up quite a bit and has increased pretty significantly over the last 5 to 10 years. A big part of that is because of storm fees. So like recovery costs related to hurricanes, other natural disasters. This is trying to fix infrastructure, replace poles, wires, things like that. But then also there's the costs of costs that are being kind of driven back to customers based on larger investments being made by the utilities in general. So there is these aspects of the cost sharing that are kind of tied in between customers, where in many ways utility costs are handled in a similar way to insurance costs, is I think the best kind of analogy that you can make, which is that you pay into a pool, which is the utility, and that's used to help ameliorate certain risks or to harden infrastructure to make sure that people's power stays on during a storm, at least in theory. I think in practice in Louisiana, we're not seeing that necessarily being that part of the bargain being upheld, but in theory, at least, the idea is that we all pay into the system. It helps to pay for the system. The regulators make sure that the utilities are upholding their end of the bargain, providing a high-quality service. And then in exchange for that, because these are private investor-owned utilities, those get to also have a guaranteed rate of profit, or at least a guaranteed opportunity to return profit on their investments. So all that to say, the graph would show electricity, I think, staying relatively stable. But the prices that people are paying each month going up year over year pretty steadily.
0: But it sounds like it's not as simple as, hey, we could just use a few years, everyone knock on wood now, a few years of uneventful hurricane seasons, and we would see gradually those storm riders peel off of our bills. Is that, in essence, all it would take, or is it more complicated than that?
1: It would be more complicated than that. So I will say, I think that one of the things, and actually I think one of the conversations that's really difficult to have about bringing down bills, is that it would require real restructuring in a very substantial way. From our perspective as the Alliance for Affordable Energy, one of the concerns that we have is that it is, because of things like inflation, because of cost of labor that goes over over time, cost of goods and resources, the only way that those kinds of costs come down is if we experience deflation, which usually only happens when you have something like the Great Depression or the Great Recession, which is you oftentimes have to have some sort of economic catastrophe in order for the prices of those sorts of things to go down over time. Don't want to see that happen. I think we can all agree on that. The way that you kind of control for those other costs, though, is by making these other systemic changes. So I think that there are ways for us to, the cost of electricity, the cost of these plans, we can invest in different kinds of energy that are less costly. I think in the Alliance, one of the concerns that we have about this investment in gas plants right now, so I think Meta Energy just announced that they were going to move forward with an additional 7 natural gas-fired power plants. It's a kind of like a historic, almost sort of unbelievable investment in natural gas. It would probably put Louisiana to the point where about more instead of it being 3/4 of our electricity produced by gas, it'd be more like 9/10 of our electricity being produced by natural gas, which I think makes us extremely vulnerable to any price spikes to natural gas if that were to happen. But if the expansion of gas becomes more volatile, that makes things like renewables a more appealing investment in many ways, especially actually for industrial customers as well as the residential customers. Really, the way that you bring down costs is you control for things like, are you going to allow for profit? So I think that one of the advantages that, for instance, cooperatives, municipal utilities have over investor-owned utilities, that they're not trying to make a profit. They're reinvesting everything into better services for their customers. When Entergy makes a profit, the CEO gets a bonus, shareholders get dividends, and that's how private companies are set up to work. But that is one of the costs here, is that part of the cost you're paying in your monthly bill to Entergy, as opposed to a cooperative or a municipal utility, is that they're also making a profit.
0: I mean, are we in a situation, Jackson, where that cow has long left the barn to where we could reel back to a time where you have more locally controlled utilities? Or is this essentially now too big?
1: Yeah, it's a great question. I would actually say things are going to become much more challenging. And I think people need to be kind of reckoned with. This is something we, the Alliance, are starting to really reckon with in a very serious way, in part because of a different decision relating to a different utility at the Public Service Commission recently. SLECA, the South Louisiana Electric Cooperative Authority, which covers a lot of the kind of Houma, Thibodeau, sort of down the bayou area, which just recently has been pushing for a decision to basically remove its responsibility to a set of customers. For the first time since the entire regulatory system and since electrification has begun, Louisiana has allowed a utility to say, actually, we're reneging on our commitment and our obligation to these customers. Part of the reason they're saying that is they say these are camps. These are not really permanent homes for people. That it may be true in certain cases. I'm not sure that's true in every case for everybody that's being impacted by this decision. But I think it is something that people should be very aware of here in Louisiana, because the problems that have led to this situation for SLECA are not unique to Houma, Thibodeau or down the bayou. It's going to be in all of the South, all of the Gulf Coast of Louisiana is going to be faced with this decision. So the reason I mention this though, Greg, is because to your question, is the cat out of the barn? I would say we're only starting to begin to see where things are going. And I do not think that we will be able to, for instance, rely upon Entergy to like control for this, because as hard as it is for SLECA to make these costs, SLECA doesn't have to send a dividend back to its shareholders. SLECA doesn't have to give bonuses to its CEO. Entergy does.
0: Let's pause here and continue the conversation after this break.
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2: Jackson, I wanted to ask, so the ALEC report mentions or blames this overregulation for the high cost of power bills. And what it fails to point out is that when it comes to public service commissions, the sort of partisanship about regulation is flipped. Mm-hmm. So you have liberals favoring deregulation and conservatives favoring regulation. The reason for that is, from what I understand, regulation favors those legacy utility companies that have almost a monopoly power controlling the market. Mm-hmm. So why are they saying now, you know, ALEC being a conservative organization, why are they saying now that overregulation is bad?
1: I think it's a really good question. I think that part of what's happening here, to be candid, is that ALEC is not an organization that works much in the regulatory space. And I think that they're kind of talking about this in terms that a legislative focused audience would recognize. And I think that we see this a lot, actually. And so I think there's conversations that I have with folks about the, because like, you're exactly right, right? So like the biggest champion of the current regulatory state in terms of the utilities in Louisiana right now is Commissioner Eric Scrimeta, right? Who I don't think anybody would ever accuse of being anything other than like one of the standard bearers of like the Republican Party platform in Louisiana, right? He absolutely is. He's I think he would call himself a free market guy. But when it comes to the Public Service Commission, he's a big believer in maintaining this regulatory regime where, as you said, you have these monopolized, regulated monopoly model. That's what we use here in Louisiana still. Most states actually still use that. A lot of states have embraced deregulation to a certain extent. Again, the example that people will be aware of is Texas, where it is almost fully deregulated to the extent that that's possible, where you can choose who produces your electricity, you can choose who provides it, who ships it somewhere. It's kind of crazy. It's the Wild West out there. But for Louisiana, you don't get to choose your utility. Your utility is based on where you live. And that's part of the deal here is it's supposed to be regulated in favor of the, or at least regulated to balance the interests of the customer, the provider, and everybody else involved. The reason that this confusion, I think, arises is that that's a very old-fashioned way of thinking about regulation relative to what we think of as regulation today, I think, right? To your point too, Wes, is that, and people might be surprised by this, the alliance is oftentimes on the same side as the industrial customers in some of these conversations of the Public Service Commission. The politics on this are very wonky. They're very strange, where you have, I think, Commissioner Lewis, who's the progressive paragon on the commission from the opposite side of Eric Scarmetta, but you'll have Commissioner Lewis being on the same side as the industrial customers and the residential customers, and Commissioner Scarmetta on the same side as utilities, but not many of the other people that you would normally expect behind a Republican in Louisiana on that issue.
2: Louisiana's generation portfolio matter as much as we think.
1: I think it will. I think it'll start mattering more, actually, now that the natural gas marketplace has really fully globalized. So I think before now, it probably did not matter quite as much in the sense of like the prices that we were paying for our electricity, because a lot of the natural gas we were producing domestically was being consumed domestically, which means that it was a pretty closed loop, right? So once we authorize as a country participation in the global marketplace for natural gas, that really does change everything in a really significant way. Because suddenly things like the war in Ukraine or the war in Iran or the war in Israel and the many other wars that unfortunately are breaking out around the world right now suddenly have a very big impact on the price of natural gas at home and abroad. And so I think as the LNG terminals expand, as that becomes a larger part of our the oil and gas business in the United States, it's going to matter a lot more. I think that the conversation in Louisiana has revolved, I think, most often next on the expansion of nuclear. Nuclear is very complicated. I'll just say this, that to put it very simply, is that while the cost of the kilowatt hour of electricity produced by nuclear is very cheap, everything else revolving around nuclear is very expensive. And it's something that we haven't done a lot of in many years. Many of the things that we talk about with advanced nuclear or small modular reactors are largely theoretical. They don't exist at the commercial or industrial level yet. At least they haven't been built yet and designed. The last nuclear power plant we have in the United States that was built took, you know, like 20 more years than it's supposed to and cost many billions of dollars more than it should have. And that's going to be something that the customers in those states are going to pay for a very long time. So all that to say, the portfolio, I think, can matter a great deal. Louisiana is not necessarily making the investments in the kinds of electricity that are going to be cheaper over the long run right now, which I think would be things like solar, wind, those sorts of investments. It is instead, a lot of things are slated towards big natural gas plants that are going to be paid for according to the press releases. We don't actually know all the details because a lot of the stuff is behind confidentiality and apparently a lot of non-disclosure agreements, which we're also very concerned about. 15 to 20 years for these natural gas plants will be covered by Meta. But those gas plants are going to be around for at least 30 to 40 years, which means that there's 10 to 20 years not accounted for in terms of who's paying for it. And I have a couple guesses as to who it will be. And I suspect we will all find out soon enough.
7: He's Jackson Voss with the Alliance for Affordable Energy. Jackson, thanks so much for this valuable context and insight. We really appreciate your time today.
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1: It is the first day of fall, and across our area, it's not going to feel like it. We have our highs soaring well into the middle 90s with those very high heat index values, 105 to 109, lots of sunshine today, chances for wet weather very low. Clear for the overnight hours, our low mid-70s and middle 90s returning for Wednesday. Looks like for Thursday, too, it'll be mostly sunny. Sunny on Friday, the high 93. Dry for the weekend with those highs from the low to middle 90s. I'm WRKF meteorologist Jennifer Nairamore.
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2: It's a very low wind chance for showers or a thunderstorm cropping up here or there as we're finishing off our Tuesday. Otherwise, a good deal of sunshine, and those highs are well into the mid-90s with the higher heat index values. And then generally clear this evening for the overnight hours, too, or low at 75. The latest weather computer model runs are showing dry weather here for the rest of the week. Mostly sunny for Wednesday, Thursday, Friday, too. Highs during this time, middle 90s. More of the same for Saturday and for Sunday. I'm WRKF meteorologist Jennifer Dayramore.
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6: Welcome to NewsHour from the BBC World Service. I'm Rebecca Kesby. Today, President Trump defends his actions against Iran at the United Nations General Assembly, but warns he now has a big decision to make.
7: Do I drive them into hell with no chance of survival and no hope of future greatness or generations? But I believe we'll make a deal.
6: Also, why Ukrainian refugees in Poland are feeling increasingly unwelcome in their adopted home. After more than 60 years, it's the end of one of TV's most groundbreaking documentary series.
8: It was the first film with no adults at all in it and just children talking. And from that point of view, it was completely revolutionary.
6: And the six-year-old who smashed the women's Rubik's Cube speed record. So what is the secret?
9: You'll become a great speed cuber only if you get possessed by the cube.
6: It's all coming up after the latest world news.

0: Terror says it's time to resolve this. Michelle Kellerman, NPR News, the United Nations.
1: After the speech, Trump said officials from the U.S. and Iran met today for 3 hours. Trump also praised the U.S.'s military operation in Venezuela earlier this year and its control of oil. To the victor belong the spoils, Trump told the international body, contradicting decades of U.S. rhetoric and U.N. principles not to explicitly connect foreign intervention with the acquisition of resources. The top Democrat on the House Judiciary Committee spoke out today on prospects for gun violence prevention after the midterms. NPR's Eric McDaniel reports Congressman Jamie Raskin is calling for a universal criminal background check for gun purchases.
2: If Democrats take control of the House in the next Congress, Jamie Raskin would be chairman of the committee with primary jurisdiction over gun violence legislation. In keynote remarks he made at a forum put on by The Trace, a newsroom that covers gun violence, Raskin celebrated the violent crime decline in the United States since the pandemic, but also noted that there was still work to be done to understand what exactly has driven it. If Democrats do take the reins, Raskin says he'll work to advance policies supported by bipartisan majorities of the public, including bump stock regulation and safe gun storage laws. He also says he doesn't know how the Supreme Court will rule on an assault weapons ban case in its coming term, but that he doesn't have high hopes that gun violence prevention advocates will prevail. Eric McDaniel, NPR News, Washington.
1: Nolan Wells' parents say they're not giving up on finding out exactly how he died. At a news conference today, his mother, Christine Wansley, expressed frustration with investigators and the grand jury that determined there was not enough evidence that the 18-year-old Mississippi student's death was likely the result of criminal conduct.
3: Elmore and I do not believe that Nolan simply and accidentally drowned. And nobody saw anything, and no one knows anything.
1: Wells was found dead 2 days after he and his friends went on a boating trip to Horn Island for the July 4th holiday. From Washington, this is NPR News.
4: It's 3:04. In regional news, the New Orleans City Attorney is asking Attorney General Liz Merle's legal team to narrow the scope of its public records requests related to the AG's now-dropped felony indictment by an Orleans Parish grand jury. Lawyers representing the AG are asking 7 city officials to testify and bring records, as Merle seeks to prove the jury was influenced by an outside force. In a statement, the city attorney said it is disingenuous to say the city rejected the public records request, and that the city had merely asked Merle's legal team to narrow its search parameters. Louisiana's casino market has seen markedly lower growth in 2026, with August being the first month this year with a loss year over year. WRKF Report for America Corps member Alex Cox has more.
5: August was a bad month for casinos in the state, with every market seeing a revenue drop from July. It's by no means a highlight month for the industry, but usually September is where casinos' revenue falls as summer comes to an end. The industry year-over-year numbers are in large part being buoyed by Bally's in Baton Rouge. Formerly known as the Belle of Baton Rouge, the casino moved on land and reopened with over $100 million of improvements. The casino's revenue has grown around 6 times compared to the year prior. In Baton Rouge, I'm Alex Cox.
4: Today is the first day of fall. LSU Health Sciences Center climatologist Barry Kime says the long-range forecast is calling for normal temperatures this fall, but wetter than normal because of El Nino conditions.
6: That's essentially what they're forecasting for this upcoming fall, and it's probably going to extend deeper into the winter as well. So that's what I would anticipate.
4: Kime says the state could use the rain, as some areas of Louisiana are experiencing severe drought conditions. It's 88 degrees with partly cloudy skies in New Orleans, 92 degrees in Baton Rouge, with a small chance of thunderstorms in the capital city this afternoon. I'm Aubrey Purcell.
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8: 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I'm Juana Summers.
9: And I'm Scott Detrow. What happens when the President of the United States goes to the media capital of the world amid a standoff with the major news outlets that cover him? You get moments like this today at the UN.
10: So it's an honor to be here. I'm surprised that CNN is here covering me.
11: The United Nations allowed us in, sir.
10: You should not be.

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0: Netanyahu's visit to New York for the UN General Assembly has been controversial. The International Criminal Court has an outstanding warrant for his arrest for alleged war crimes on civilians during Israel's war against Hamas in Gaza. Mamdani has repeatedly stated his belief that Netanyahu is a war criminal and that federal authorities should arrest him if he steps foot in New York. Netanyahu is scheduled to arrive Thursday morning for an address to the UN before heading back to Israel the same day. Kat Lonsdorf, NPR News, Tel Aviv.
1: Young Americans without college degrees are seeing one of the strongest job markets in decades. NPR's Windsor Johnston reports unemployment among workers aged 22 to 34 who don't have a degree is near a 20-year low.
2: The Burning Glass Institute says the job market looks much different for recent college graduates who are having a harder time finding work. Georgetown University economist Harry Holzer says one reason is the strength of the construction industry.
3: I do think the construction sector is strong right now. You know, all these data centers being built is creating a lot of jobs for skilled construction workers.
2: Holzer says more baby boomers are retiring from the skilled trades just as immigration slows. Windsor Johnston, NPR News.
1: The U.S. stock market held near its record high today after oil prices eased again. This is NPR News.
4: It's 4:04. In regional news, Governor Jeff Landry is calling for a 90-day pause on diesel fuel exports. This as diesel prices in Louisiana rise to an average of more than $6 a gallon. Landry, in a CNBC interview, blames Washington for allowing prices to get so high, a consequence that will be passed to consumers in the form of higher prices on everything that gets shipped with diesel.
5: Americans are subsidizing Europe's problems because of the war in Ukraine and the issues in Iran.
4: Not everyone is on board with Landry's stance. The Louisiana Mid-Continent Oil and Gas Association says pipelines for domestic diesel transportation are already at maximum capacity, and halting exports would force refineries to reduce production of both diesel and gasoline, which would be problematic for consumers and shippers alike. Lieutenant Governor Billy Nungesser wants the nominee for FDA commissioner to visit Louisiana. As Brooke Thorington reports, Nungesser wants her to have a better understanding of the state's seafood industry.
6: Nungesser sent a letter to Senator Bill Cassidy requesting him to ask Dr. Heidi Overton to commit to a visit so she can see the direct impacts FDA regulations have on local fishermen, processors, restaurant owners, and tourism leaders.
7: Surely, we've got a better chance of getting her ear if she commits to that during the confirmation hearings.
6: He's also hoping Overton will see the value of a proposal to enact a 10-cent per pound inspection fee on foreign seafood. Nungesser says this would protect the public from contaminated goods. The lieutenant governor says fees on foreign seafood will also help protect the domestic industry. Cassidy chairs the Senate Health Committee that's overseeing Overton's confirmation. In Baton Rouge, I'm Brooke Thorington.
4: The state is investing $100 million in the Fortified Roof Program. It allows qualified homeowners to apply for grants of up to $10,000 to go towards paying for a more resilient roof. The investment combines redirected funds from HUD, remaining Hurricane Katrina and Rita bonds, and legislative appropriations. Temperatures are hovering around 90 with partly cloudy conditions in Baton Rouge and New Orleans. I'm Aubrey Purcell.
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9: It's All Things Considered from NPR News. I'm Scott Detrow in Washington.
10: And I'm Mary Louise Kelly in New York, where the United Nations is still standing. The UN General Assembly is in full swing. UNGA Week, as the diplomats who are racing past you in the hallways call it. In years past, President Trump has used his address here to threaten the UN. Today, he spoke of himself as a peacemaker, someone ending wars, except for Iran, which he threatened once again to annihilate, his word. Well, Michael Froman was watching and listening. Michael Froman is president of the Council on Foreign Relations, and he is here with me now in our New York Bureau. Hi there.
11: Thanks for having me.
10: What was your top takeaway from today?
11: Well, first of all, I think the president did try and position himself as a peacemaker, somebody to resolve all of the outstanding foreign policy issues that have bedeviled the United States for years.
10: Whether except it was for the countries he wants to annihilate.
11: Well, including Iran,
10: Cuba and Iran,
11: the Middle East,
10: that, yeah.
11: Venezuela. Perhaps Cuba down the road. But as you said, on Iran, there was very much a

0: to Utah. Vicki Christensen was a Trump appointee who ran the agency from 2018 to 2021.
1: The reduction in the federal workforce without any real specific strategy is concerning.
0: In a press call organized by environmental groups, Christensen said the broader reorg of the Forest Service is misguided and lacking any accountability from Congress. The USDA has defended it in statements to NPR saying it will make the agency more efficient. Kirk Sigler, NPR News.
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3: It's 5:04. In regional news, the New Orleans City Attorney is asking Attorney General Liz Murrell's legal team to narrow the scope of its public records requests related to the AG's now-dropped felony indictment by an Orleans Parish grand jury. Lawyers representing the AG are asking seven city officials to testify and bring records as Murrell seeks to prove the jury was influenced by an outside force. In a statement, the city attorney said it is disingenuous to say the city rejected the public records request and that the city had merely asked Murrell's legal team to narrow its search parameters. This is voter registration week in Louisiana. Trey Williams with the Louisiana Secretary of State's office says it's a great occasion to make sure things are in order ahead of the November 3rd election.
4: It's a great chance for those people that have already registered to vote just to go in and check your registration to make sure everything is right with your party affiliation, your address, and also a chance for you to look at what items are on the upcoming ballot.
3: Williams says people can register to vote at any time if they haven't already done so, but the deadline to register for the November 3rd election is October 5th by mail or in person, and October 13th online. Lieutenant Governor Billy Nungesser wants the nominee for FDA commissioner to visit Louisiana. As Brooke Thorington reports, Nungesser wants her to have a better understanding of the state's seafood industry.
5: Nungesser sent a letter to Senator Bill Cassidy requesting him to ask Dr. Heidi Overton to commit to a visit so she can see the direct impacts FDA regulations have on local fishermen, processors, restaurant owners, and tourism leaders.
6: Surely, we've got a better chance of getting her ear if she commits to that during the confirmation hearings.
5: He's also hoping Overton will see the value of a proposal to enact a 10-cent per pound inspection fee on foreign seafood. Nungesser says this would protect the public from contaminated goods. The lieutenant governor says fees on foreign seafood will also help protect the domestic industry. Cassidy chairs the Senate Health Committee that's overseeing Overton's confirmation. In Baton Rouge, I'm Brooke Thorington.
3: And I'm Sarah Hennigan.
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8: 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I'm Juana Summers.
9: And I'm Scott Detrow. What happens when the President of the United States goes to the media capital of the world amid a standoff with the major news outlets that cover him? You get moments like this today at the UN.
10: So it's an honor to be here. I'm surprised that CNN is here covering me.
11: The United Nations allowed us in, sir.
10: You should not be here covering me. You said you weren't going to cover me.
9: That was President Trump interacting with CNN's Caitlin Collins just days after he banned the outlet from the White House. Major news outlets have suspended their pool coverage in solidarity. NPR isn't airing audio from White House events until further notice. And in response, the White House has created Trump TV, an official YouTube channel streaming 24/7 content of the latest and greatest from the administration, as it puts it. To discuss, we have Mark McKinnon on the line. He has worked as a political consultant for former President George W. Bush and Senator John McCain and is a TV producer himself. Mark, welcome.
12: Hi, glad to be with you.
9: Mark, you know TV, you know politics. I figured you're a good person to talk to about this. And let's start with this. Just politically speaking, in this moment of so many different amateur media outlets, how much does this standoff affect how Trump's message is getting out?
12: Well, first of all, I think you saw from the coverage at the UN that people are going to find lots of different ways to cover him, but it's not going to be the coverage that he wants, and that's what he's trying to do. He's trying to control this. Back up just a little bit. I mean, all that Trump really cares about, people say he ran for the power, he ran for the money. No. At the end of the day, Donald Trump ran for president because that's the best way to get attention. He thrives on attention. That's the oxygen to his soul, is just being the center of attention. And he knew running for president would be the hottest spotlight in the world. He didn't even think he was going to win. He thought he was going to run for a while and endorse Chris Christie. So now he's got the spotlight, but he doesn't like...

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10: Live from NPR News in Washington, I'm Ryland Barton. President Trump says U.S. officials met today with an Iranian delegation on the sidelines of the U.N. General Assembly, even as he threatened to annihilate Iran. NPR's Michelle Kellerman reports Trump also held talks with Ukraine's president, hoping to find a way to end that war.
11: Ukrainian President Volodymyr Zelensky says President Trump wants to end the war and has questioned Ukraine's strikes on Russian energy facilities. Zelensky says he told Trump that Ukraine would stop such attacks when Russia ends its bombardment of civilian infrastructure in Ukraine.
12: We are ready for energy ceasefire. It doesn't matter if they don't want us to attack their diesel and refineries and etc. So we are ready if they will not attack our energy system, our electricity heating system.
11: But he's preparing for another tough winter. Zelensky is asking Trump to raise this with Chinese leader Xi Jinping later this week, since China has influence with Russia. Michelle Kellerman, NPR News, the United Nations.
10: Vice President J.D. Vance announced a plan today to remove more than 750,000 Affordable Care Act enrollees from public health care exchanges. The administration alleges these individuals were fraudulently enrolled or do not exist. NPR's Selena Simmons-Duffin has more.
13: Today, Vice President Vance said that fraudster brokers were signing up, quote, phantom people into these plans. Here's Vance.
14: If a system were, on the one hand, brokers are paid money to feed patients into the system, while on the other hand, the government isn't even checking whether the people enrolled are actually eligible for the program. What do you have? Of course, rampant fraud.
13: So he put the blame on brokers for committing the fraud and announced moves to punish them, like stopping new brokers from registering for the upcoming open enrollment and changing enrollment processes. He said the government would save more than $2 billion in subsidies they would have been sending to insurance companies for those enrollments.
10: NPR's Selena Simmons-Duffin reporting, as of earlier this year, about 19.2 million Americans are enrolled in ACA marketplace plans. Alcohol use by Americans declined slightly in 2024 overall. A new study finds that varies by generation. Among older people, alcohol use continued to increase. NPR's Yuki Noguchi reports.
15: Alcohol consumption, including heavy use, increased dramatically.

0: an average of more than $6 a gallon. Landry, in a CNBC interview, blames Washington for allowing prices to get so high, a consequence that will be passed to consumers in the form of higher prices on everything that gets shipped with diesel.
1: Americans are subsidizing Europe's problems because of the war in Ukraine and the issues in Iran.
0: Not everyone is on board with Landry's stance. The Louisiana Mid-Continent Oil and Gas Association says pipelines for domestic diesel transportation are already at maximum capacity, and halting exports would force refineries to reduce production of both diesel and gasoline, which would be problematic for consumers and shippers alike. Louisiana's casino market has seen markedly lower growth in 2026, with August being the first month this year with a loss year over year. It's by no means a highlight month for the industry, but usually September is where revenue falls as summer comes to an end. The industry's statistics are being buoyed by Bally's in Baton Rouge. Its growth has come following the casino's move on land and reopening with over $100 million in improvements, leading to an average of 6 times growth compared to the year prior. And state officials are calling for President Donald Trump's proposed space academy to be located in Louisiana, and one local business leader says the New Orleans area would be a good location. Greater New Orleans, Inc. CEO Michael Hecht says New Orleans is bolstered as a contender thanks to an existing rocket factory in New Orleans East at NASA's Michoud Assembly Facility.
2: We've been building manned spaceflight since the 60s. Now we have the largest launch facility in the world at SpaceX in Vermilion Parish. We have Stennis not too far across the border. Man, we should go for that and try to place it somewhere in Louisiana.
0: Representatives Mike Johnson and Steve Scalise are leading Louisiana's congressional delegation in lobbying for the Space Center in southeast Louisiana. The academy would be led by NASA and would educate future scientists, engineers, astronauts to advance American interests across the aerospace sector. It's currently 84 degrees in Baton Rouge and 89 in New Orleans. I'm Sarah Hennigan.
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7: In Los Angeles, I'm Kai Rizdahl. Tuesday today, the 22nd of September. Good as it always is to have you along, everybody. We're going to begin today with a story from the file I keep on my computer labeled, "Are you really sure you want to do that?" Depending on which official in the Trump administration you listen to, we are either looking at a temporary ban on exports of diesel fuel, that was Treasury Secretary Scott Bessent today, or calling for a ban, that was the President of the United Nations today. Various and sundry senators and governors have said essentially the same thing, trying to get the government to do something to bring diesel down off its record highs, $6.52 a gallon today on average, says AAA. This, though, is where I should probably tell you that the subheading on that computer file is good examples of the law of unintended consequences. Here's Marketplace's Samantha Fields.
8: When Sarah Dane last bought diesel for her farm equipment back in July, she paid $3.60 a gallon,
9: which was still a little over a dollar more than I paid a year before that.
8: Dane owns Fresh Hopped Farm, about 700 acres in eastern Montana.
9: We grow corn, soybeans, and wheat with some alfalfa.
8: She's already harvested the wheat for the season, which took about 1,000 gallons of diesel. Now it's time to fill up her tanks again.
9: I got my prices this morning. And regular diesel is $6.14.

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3: It feels like the highest stakes showdown yet between the president and his press corps. 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
4: I'm Rachel Abrams. 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
8: People are stunned. The fake news back there. Look at those cameras rocking and rolling.
4: From the New York Times, I'm Rachel Abrams.
9: Got a lot of cameras going. Whoa.
4: And this is The Daily.
10: Look at all those red lights. 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I won't say anything bad about your network.
4: For every day of Donald Trump's presidency,
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13: Look at all those cameras you got. 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
12: It's true.
4: But on Monday, all of that changed. Today, Zolan Kano-Youngs and Michael Grinbaum explain the face-off between the president and the press and why the networks turned their cameras off. It's Tuesday, September 22nd. All right. Zolan Kano-Youngs, White House correspondent and, we should note, CNN contributor. Welcome to the show.
14: Thank you, Rachel.
4: Michael Grinbaum.
15: Hi.
4: So happy to have you. You are a media reporter. You are also very invested in this story. So, Michael, let's start with you. Tell us what has been happening between the press and the White House.
15: So, seemingly out of the blue on Friday afternoon, President Trump decrees that three news outlets, CNN, Politico, and MS Now, are barred, effective immediately, in his words, from entering the White House grounds.
16: Putting out a post on Truth Social about this, saying other news media outlets to follow was what...
15: We had no heads up about this. Our reporting shows that White House aides were caught completely flat-footed. And by Saturday morning, the journalists from those outlets attempted to walk through the security gates like they usually do.
17: She went through multiple checkpoints, as we always do.
15: Not only were they told they couldn't come in, their badges were confiscated by security officers.
18: Teams were denied access from the executive branch grounds. We want to.
15: This is an extraordinary escalation, even by the standards of a president who has threatened, who has sued, who has subpoenaed news outlets over the course of his two terms. To expressly say these news organizations are banned from the grounds of the White House is something we simply have not seen from him. And so on Monday, we've seen something nearly unprecedented, which is five major television networks banding together and agreeing that they would not cover presidential pool events out of solidarity with CNN. Basically, anytime you turn on CNN or Fox News and you see the president talking live, you are watching the TV pool footage of that event.
4: And so that's a huge deal.
15: Yes. TV networks have been covering presidents back to the Eisenhower administration. And we've almost never seen this type of collective action where they voluntarily lay down their cameras and do not cover the events for the historic record. What also makes this so intriguing is this is a president addicted to his TV coverage.
4: Right.
15: He's obsessed with how he's portrayed on television. And the idea of Donald Trump not having TV cameras recording his every move and utterance, I have no idea how he's going to react to that.
4: So, Lynn, as Michael mentioned, the president has basically been calling the press the enemy of the people for years now. So why is this happening now?
19: Well, I think it's important to say that in the lead up to this, the president had faced some significant losses.
0: right?
4: Right.
0: So the Supreme Court did not side with the president when it came to his executive order on mail ballots.
4: Huge loss.
0: That was a huge loss. Mm-hmm. It was something he very much focused on and something that caused widespread concern about limiting mail ballots close to the midterms. How often have we talked about him and his attempts to assert power over the Fed,
4: mm-hmm.
0: right? Well, the Fed decision last week, even with his hand-picked successor to Jerome Powell, did not go his way.
4: The news last week, of course, being that he was going to raise interest rates, which is not what the president has been pushing for.
0: No, absolutely not. So that was another loss. You have the ongoing war in Iran as well that he said would end in a matter of 4 to 5 weeks. Well, that hasn't happened either. And energy prices continue to be a problem. Polls show that the president's approval rating is very low. His party is not in a good place as you approach the midterms. So he turned to a familiar target, one that he could still assert some power over.
4: And that is the media.
0: And that's the media. That's right. So I, at the time, was in the Washington Bureau when we saw this Truth Social post. And I have to be honest, you know, because the president has often railed against the media, I think there was inherent skepticism at first.
4: Mm-hmm.
0: What does this actually mean,
4: mm-hmm.
0: right? So I go to the White House to figure out what it does mean. And once I get there, everything seemed, frankly, normal,
4: right?
0: And
4: right.
0: you do wonder, is this just the president riffing?
4: Right. That was a big story. I just want to be clear. Has an administration ever banned reporters from the White House?
3: Well, this president did in his first term strip the press badge of Jim Acosta, the CNN reporter. And there was a court battle that ensued, and CNN won decisively.
14: And the judge decided that Acosta should get his pass back because the White House denied him due process. They didn't.
3: And that's actually part of the legal precedent that we expect to come into play here when they challenge this newest ban.
4: Okay.
0: That's right. President Trump did take steps to restrict access in term one. I would say in term two, we have seen him escalate the effort to mobilize the government to crack down on the free press.
4: Mm-hmm.
0: We know that our own colleagues have been restricted in their access to the Pentagon. We also know that after President Trump came back to the White House, he restricted the Associated Press from certain parts of the White House, their print reporters as well.
3: We also know that in this term, Trump has attempted to micromanage which outlets are covering him on a day-to-day basis.
0: He's changed the rules of which outlets can go into certain spaces in the White House.
3: But there's a real difference of what happened just over the last 72 hours, because now we're talking about three entire news organizations, every member of which is barred from entering the White House grounds. That's an escalation.
4: I want to talk about the implications for that. But first, Zolan, I want to know more about how what happened became clear to you.
19: Hello, everybody.
20: Good afternoon, sir.
4: So you're at the White House. It looks like business as usual. What happens next?
19: So a few things.
0: Then when the president's next event turned to the question and answer portion.
20: Sir, Mr. President, earlier today you posted that you and
0: Kelly O'Donnell, a veteran White House correspondent for NBC News. She's a former president, actually, of the Association of White House Correspondents. She asked the first question on this ban.
20: Every president takes an oath to uphold the Constitution, which includes the First Amendment.
19: I do too.
20: How do you justify such a ban?
0: He quickly, in his initial answer, uses the language we've often heard. He rails against the fake news.
20: Sir, the First Amendment protects.
0: Reporters continue to press him on this. How does this align with your commitment to the Constitution?
19: Well, I'll just answer it again. I'll say it the same way. I don't think somebody should be allowed to come in and write fake sirs.
0: And through this Q&A, the president, while he's not very clear on the specifics of how this is going to get carried out, he actually is pretty clear on his reasoning for this.
19: No, it's really just cumulative stories.
0: He did not think that this coverage was favorable.
4: Mm-hmm.
0: And at one point, in a remarkable statement, he actually said,
19: if they want to write him, that's fine. But I don't have to let him into the people's house. Yeah, please.
0: Look, if you want to write critical coverage, fine. But you will not do it from my, and then he corrected himself quickly and said, you will not do it from the people's house.
4: Mm.
0: A truly remarkable statement. So, okay, he defended this.
4: Mm-hmm.
0: What is it? So then we're trying to figure out, well, how are they going to make this happen?
4: Mm-hmm.
0: At that point, throughout the rest of the day at the White House, we still see no sign that these outlets are going to be restricted. On my way out, I remember one of the last things I saw was actually CNN still there at their booth continuing to work. And you had to wonder at that point, will they also have this opportunity tomorrow, right? And the next day, we saw that that was not the case.
4: Right.
0: That this ban was going into effect.
15: So around 8 a.m. on Saturday morning, I started getting scattered reports from my sources that reporters had attempted to go through the usual security apparatus. And the security officer peered at his computer and said, "Your badge is disabled. I need to take it away from you." This happened to MS Now journalists, CNN journalists, and Politico writers.
4: Okay.
15: So, I mean, what kind of difference does it make, right? So access to the White House is interesting, and it's not that journalists are actually walking around the West Wing, you know, sticking their heads into conference rooms.
4: Not like the show.
15: Yes, exactly. What happens is reporters have offices, they have booths, there's a press briefing room, and they do have some limited access into the White House press office where the press secretary and the communications director works. Now, proximity is important in reporting. I mean, it's a way to form relationships. It means that when officials come out to talk, you're right there with a microphone. There's something to be said for being close by. Can journalists continue to do their jobs and cover this administration from afar? 100%. There is such a thing as a telephone. There's such a thing as email. And reporters often meet with sources off campus. But there's also something very symbolically important, and this has gone on for decades, that journalists who may be adversarial, who are there representing the American public, who are scrutinizing the actions of our elected leaders, get to be there just a few feet away from them. There's something actually very American about that. And I think that's something that was challenged by the actions of the last few days. Which is why we saw the news media find a novel way to band together against what was happening.
4: We'll be right back.
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4: I'm Rachel Abrams, and this is The Daily. Zolan Kano-Youngs and Michael Grinbaum explain the face-off between the president and the press, and why the networks turned their cameras off. Okay, so Michael, tell us about how the fight between the White House and the news media escalated and what the media did to kind of push back.
15: So I've covered the White House press corps for about a decade, and the very first thing I thought about was, what the heck is going to happen on Monday morning? Because CNN had been pre-selected to be the pool TV network for Trump's trip to the United Nations. What does that mean? There is a television pool that consists of five networks: ABC, CBS, NBC, Fox News, and CNN. And they rotate assignments. The networks pool their resources, so one channel will be responsible for one particular day's events, and they will share their footage with the other network partners and news outlets around the world. And CNN was going to be traveling with the president, providing all of the television footage of his UN trip that would then be distributed out to every TV channel, to news outlets like the BBC around the world. And President Trump had barred them from participating. The other four networks spent the weekend trying to figure out, well, what are we going to do about this? And Monday morning, they revealed it. None of them would substitute for CNN. They all told the White House, we are not going to fill in. You are not going to have television footage of the president's events. And news outlets are very competitive with each other, which is why it's so unusual that they take this kind of collective action. Now, I think a lot of listeners might be surprised that, hey, Fox News is actually part of this effort. But Fox News has been part of this consortium of five networks for quite a long time. Fox did not provide a camera crew on Monday to cover the president. Now, The other reason for banding together is because there's also a real financial concern that arose. If CNN suddenly was not participating in a five network pool, that's a 20% spike in the financial outlay that these other networks would have to pay in order to keep up their responsibilities in the pool.
0: Mm-hmm. And one thing that stuck out to me is this is not only going to impact our reporting, but also it's going to impact President Trump and so much of how he presents, you know, his different projects and really how he goes about his day in the presidency. I mean, that is significant. So on Monday, the president had this helipad unveiling, and
15: he is obsessed with this helipad.
0: He is.
15: Can we say that?
0: He is. It's
15: the
0: one
15: man
0: of the many...
15: cares about this helipad.
4: Okay.
15: So he's going to do a ribbon cutting ceremony of this gigantic new helipad on the South Lawn. He's got Marine One, the presidential helicopter, as the backdrop behind him. I mean, this is like TV gold, right?
0: Right.
15: None of the big networks brought cameras because of what's going on.
0: Yeah.
15: So there was a YouTube stream, the White House's own YouTube stream. So I logged onto that on my computer, wanted to see how it happened. I hear this audio. It's white noise. There's no clear audio. We're watching Trump talk. I see his mouth move. I don't hear any words.
4: One of the many reasons we do not rely on state-run media.
0: That's right. Now, I have been in situations where you're watching this White House video stream,
4: mm-hmm.
0: and it cuts out before the questions. And the only real reason that you know that the president was asked questions, and at times gives answers that maybe the White House wouldn't find favorable, is because you have those independent outlets, that video stream,
4: sure.
0: where it actually turns into a Q&A section.
4: Mm-hmm.
15: Look, we live in a new media era. You can go to your partisan website. You can read a print report somewhere. But television still really is like the mass medium for this. And, you know, how much of this presidency is communicated? You're in the airport and you're watching CNN and you see the president talking and that communicates something to you. That's what's getting lost when the major networks say we're not going to cover this.
4: So in preparation for talking to both of you guys today, we chatted with our colleague Peter Baker, another White House correspondent who's covered many presidential administrations.
0: Great teammate.
4: And he actually mentioned that ever since Kennedy was shot, there has been a TV camera on the president with almost no exceptions, basically like documenting every single moment. And I wonder, Michael, if you could just talk for a second about why the press chooses to do this.
15: Part of it is about accountability to the American public, and part of it is a fundamental role of the press in society, which is to bear witness. The television pool, it's funny to say this, but it almost occupies this sacred space in Washington.
4: Mm.
15: It's representing the fact that the American people have a right to know exactly what their president is doing and what he is saying.
0: It's a service.
4: Mm-hmm.
15: It's a service.
0: Remember, we do have a sitting president right now that's had a number of assassination attempts on his life.
4: Exactly.
0: That's
15: right.
0: And the pool is just so important, particularly the moving image as well, when it comes to having presidents in the current climate that we're in so that we can always have eyes on him,
4: mm-hmm.
0: even if we're not physically present ourselves. And we have seen countless examples of why this is valuable. Right. When President Biden was in office, and even now as we document President Trump, we need television specifically, particularly when we have presidents of this age,
4: mm-hmm.
0: right, to be able to see exactly how they are moving,
4: mm.
0: to actually see their demeanor. Think about earlier this year when there were reports of President Trump dozing off in meetings in the White House.
4: Sure.
0: I can tell you I wrote one of those stories. The way that I did it, because I wasn't in the pool that day, was by actually pulling up one of the television networks that was on pool duty and actually counting how long he closed his eyes,
4: mm.
0: right? All of this is so important, particularly when, frankly, Americans are even more focused on the age and the fitness of the presidents that have been elected to serve them.
4: So I just want to timestamp this conversation we are having. We are talking Monday afternoon. What should we expect to see in the coming days?
0: Well, I'll start from the White House side. I think already we have seen his top aides, namely Vice President J.D. Vance, when he was asked about this today.
2: Do you think it's appropriate for the president to be banning media outlets just because he doesn't like what they report?
5: Well, I take some issue with the premise. So
0: seemingly sort of tie himself in knots trying to explain away this.
5: So he's not banning media outlets. What he's doing is saying, we're not going to give you special access to the White House if you engage in what is effectively propaganda.
0: He said it wasn't a ban on the free press.
5: So if you're going to engage in what is effectively far-left propaganda, why would a Republican White House give you special access?
0: President Trump was the one that used the word ban.
3: Mm.
0: But President Trump was pretty clear the other day that if these outlets give him more favorable coverage, he would assess letting them back in. So already, I think what we're seeing on the government side is that this is a question that they're going to be faced with and they're going to continue to have to address.
4: Michael, what are your thoughts?
3: Well, CNN, along with MS Now and Politico, have filed a lawsuit against the Trump administration to restore their access to the White House grounds. A hearing in that case has been scheduled for Wednesday morning. Ironically, a ruling in favor of the news outlets could be an off-ramp for Trump, where he's essentially forced by the courts to let back in the television networks that he's already starting to miss.
4: Mm-hmm. Without having to concede anything. It really feels like the question is, what's going to win? Trump's hatred of the media or his desire to be on TV?
3: It feels like the highest stakes showdown yet between the president and his press corps. I can't remember when it felt this consequential, because television coverage of the president is just so ingrained into our system. And, you know, something's going to have to give here.
0: I mean, man, you just look at the rest of this week for President Trump. He's got UN General Assembly, but then he's also got this meeting with President Xi of China, right? And you don't think that he wants as much television coverage that he can get when he goes to greet this leader that he's always talked about when he arrives in Washington, D.C. or when he goes to the White House? It's also an event that presents an ample opportunity for reporters to ask critical questions. This is going to be very, very important to see how this plays out the rest of the week.
4: Mm-hmm.
0: And look, I mean, I'll add one more note on this. We've talked about this individual case, but like, this is a piece of a broader puzzle here, right? It's not the first time we've seen the president use the tools in the federal government to crack down on those who question his power. So something that we're looking at as journalists covering this presidency is, what does this moment mean for his commitment to democracy and also freedom of speech too? And what other actions might we see even after this? Because we've seen a number of them already before this ban.
4: Zolan Cano Youngs, Michael Grinbaum, thank you both so much.
0: Thank you, Rachel.
3: Thank you.
4: On Monday afternoon, the Washington Post and the New York Times also announced gestures of support for the three media outlets barred on Saturday from the White House grounds. In a statement, the Times said that, quote, Americans deserve a free and independent media covering their government without intimidation, as well as comprehensive coverage of newsworthy events.
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24: Expansive area of high pressure taking on over, and we are shutting off any wet weather chances straight through Friday. Looks like for the weekend, too. And we have the very hot weather sticking around, too. Pretty clear out there as the night goes on. That low at 75 degrees. Pushing toward the middle 90s on Wednesday. Lots of sunshine here. We have our heat index close to 105. We've got the mid-90s sticking around for Thursday, Friday, too. Mostly sunny. And plenty of sunshine for Saturday and for Sunday. We may see rain Monday. I'm WRKF meteorologist Jennifer Nehra Moore.
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10: On Louisiana Considered, we dive into a new analysis that found New Orleans students are making some of the biggest academic gains in the country. We also preview the upcoming Black Americana Fest that celebrates African American contributions to musical history. And we discuss the recent rise in COVID cases. That's on the next Louisiana Considered.
11: Live from NPR News in Washington, I'm Ryland Barton. President Trump delivered a speech to the UN General Assembly today, threatening to annihilate Iran if a deal isn't reached soon to end the nearly seven-month war. As the conflict drags on, State Department spokesman Tommy Pigott says the U.S. holds all the cards.
12: He made the choice clear to the Iranian regime. They can continue their malign activities, but there will be consequences. The president has been clear from the beginning that he wanted a diplomatic solution. The door for diplomacy was opened again and again and again, and yet the Iranian regime has continued to refuse to make that deal, continued to pursue malign activities.
11: Trump says U.S. and Iranian officials met after the speech. He provided few details, except to say it was a very good meeting. Two Republican Senate candidates in swing states are calling for an end to the Iran war and say more needs to be done to address higher energy costs. Here's a new campaign ad from Mike Rogers, the former Republican congressman running against Democrat Abdul Al-Sayed for Michigan's open Senate seat.
13: The war with Iran needs to end and end quickly. When it does, energy costs will plummet. But Michigan families can't afford to wait for that to happen.
11: Republican Congresswoman Ashley Hinson, who's running against Democrat Josh Turek for Senate in Iowa, also called for an immediate end to the war. Just last week, she voted against a resolution calling on Trump to end the war or seek congressional approval for it. Utah Republican Senator John Curtis wants the Senate Judiciary Committee to investigate and subpoena Donald Trump Jr. after his wedding party was partially bankrolled by a Russian oligarch. Curtis says it needs to be investigated whether Trump Jr. used his father's presidency for financial benefit. Curtis wants a similar investigation into Hunter Biden, ex-President Joe Biden's son. Republicans have become emboldened to break from President Trump as anger builds over the Iran war and rising gas prices. A grand jury has finally returned a report in the case of Nolan Wells, a black teenager who was found dead in early July on an island just off the Mississippi coast. Elise Gregg of the Gulf States Newsroom and Mississippi Public Broadcasting has more on his family's response.
25: At a press conference in Georgia, Wells's parents vowed to keep pushing for answers. That's after a grand jury unanimously returned a report saying they found no credible evidence of criminal activity in Wells's death. His parents and attorneys say that report still doesn't explain exactly how their son died, nor does it answer lingering questions from the autopsy. Here's Wells' mother, Christine Wells Wansley.
26: My question is, how can a jury come to the conclusion of drowning despite knowing that there was trauma to his body and despite hearing many inconsistencies?
25: The jury heard from over 40 witnesses and reviewed evidence ranging from GPS data to videos from the island where Wells was found. For NPR News, I'm Elise Gregg in Jackson, Mississippi.
11: This is NPR News. Democratic attorneys general from California and New York are suing the Trump administration over its plans to buy back offshore wind leases as it seeks to discourage